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630 KCIS, your More Music Saturday. More Music Multiplied, two from Don Francisco, the great storyteller. He's alive. 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Mark Holland has an article about our 31 Proverbs in 31 days through the month of October. So go there, KCISradio.com. On right now and has the introduction to our next song. He says, people who have come to know the joy of God do not deny the darkness, but they choose not to live in it. They claim that the light that shines in the darkness be trusted more than the darkness itself, and that a little bit of light can dispel a lot of darkness. They point each other to the flashes of light here and there and remind each other that they reveal the hidden but real presence of God. In the Light with Charlie Peacock.

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0: Daddy, AM 630 KCIS, Big Daddy Weave with the Lion and the Lamb. Your More Music Saturday. 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If you're feeling stuck in your spiritual life, what's keeping you from a close relationship with God? Pastor Gary Thomas is going to suss that out starting at 6 o'clock, and then at 7 o'clock on Family Life Today, Jim and Angela Davis unpack on how to be a better listener. They say that sometimes they think that the problem gets perceived and fixed too early without everything really being discussed. So they'll discuss that with Dave and Ann Wilson. Those are our family programs coming up at the top of the hour. Now, next, we're going to turn to the book of James, the letter of James, where he says, don't just be a hearer of the word, you got to be a doer. Dan Peek is all over it, right over there.
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AM 630 KCIS and Oh Lord, You're Beautiful. That's Keith Green. I'm Joel Michaels. Time for me to scoot over. Focus on the Family is coming up at the top of the hour. Thanks to Mark Holland for putting all of the music together. 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Hey, a final reminder, the clock is ticking on making a nomination for a Christmas blessing. 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All right, here's your thought for the day. What God knows about us is more important than what people say about us. Here's Billy and Sarah Gaines.

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1: Father in heaven, thank you for this
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1: day.
2: God, I praise you because you are always...
3: Hi, Jesus.
4: The Bible reminds us, the Lord is near to all who call on him. That's why God gave us the gift of prayer, because he wants to talk with us.
1: It's like a hotline to God.
2: Yeah, you can just dial him up.
3: Isn't that cool? Give us this
4: day. Jesus taught us to pray, to be united as one. So let's come together as one body to pray the prayer that Jesus gave us.
5: Hi, this is Elcon from Westgate Chapel. Would you please join me as we pray the Lord's Prayer together? Our Father who art in heaven, hallowed be thy name. Thy kingdom come, thy will be done, on earth as it is in heaven. Give us this day our daily bread and forgive us our trespasses as we forgive those who trespass against us. And lead us not into temptation, but deliver us from evil. For thine is the kingdom, the power, and the glory forever and ever. Amen.
6: USA Radio News, I'm Amp Harrell. Isaias has weakened and is no longer considered a hurricane, but it left behind a trail of damaged rooftops, downed power lines, and flooded roadways. Robbie Berg with the National Hurricane Center says Isaias lost a lot of its power, but not its threat.
7: They are expecting upwards of 4 to 8 inches of rain. Some areas might see up to 50.

0: 15 inches, especially in some of those mountainous areas.
1: Riyadh Airport attacked again and evacuated as explosions rock the Saudi capital. A shooting in Erie, Pennsylvania has left 9 people dead, along with the suspected shooter, according to local police and the Pennsylvania governor. The city of Erie posted late Friday night that the suspected shooter was dead and there was no threat to the public. Mike Ditka, the quintessential Chicago Bear and a Pro Football Hall of Famer, died on Friday at the age of 86. And a lightsaber used by Darth Vader in The Empire Strikes Back, set to be auctioned on November 12th, it's expected to fetch at least $1 million. From America's News Network, USA Radio News.
2: In our KCIS Seattle area forecast, mostly clear tonight and sunny tomorrow in Columbus Day. Our lows tonight in the 40s, highs tomorrow the mid-50s to near 60, and in the low to mid-60s Monday.
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6: Welcome to Focus on the Family's weekend broadcast. 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
7: And so this self-centered gospel that we preach has huge implications for the way that people live, and we miss out on the glory of living a selfless life.
6: Well, what are some of the lies that rob you from intimacy with God? That's what we're going to explore today on Focus on the Family with Jim Daly. Thanks for joining us, and I'm John Fuller.
8: John, I think we all kind of glom onto different lies. There's obvious ones. I was looking at old advertisements not long ago. Doctors or actors playing doctors in white medical gear smoking cigarettes from the 50s, yes, saying smoking is healthy for you. That was kind of an obvious lie. Maybe they didn't have the data at the time, but the data certainly caught up to them that it's not healthy. And there's examples like that just in the natural course of life. But then there's spiritual lies that really can catch us. And man, we have to be in the Word, know the Word, and be attuned to identifying what those lies are that the culture throws at us, that Christian culture can throw at us, and how to discern those things. And I'm so glad to have Gary Thomas back. And we covered 8 of the 12 things that Gary was elaborating in his book, The Life You Were Reborn to Live. And we, again, covered 8 of those things. For example, pursuit of peace and attempts to control everything. Is anybody leaning into that one? Maybe living a life of adventure as Christians, which is a great goal. See this life as an adventure. And today, we're going to cover more from that book, and I'm looking forward to it.
6: Yeah, and the previous conversation with Gary Thomas is on our website. It's available via the app, and we'll link to it in the show notes. Yeah, Gary is such a beloved guest here. Our audience always responds. He's a great friend. He's an excellent writer and speaker. He's written numerous books on topics related to marriage and spiritual growth, and he's currently on the pastoral teaching team at Cherry Hills Community Church in Highlands Ranch, Colorado. And as you said, Jim, the book, The Life You Were Reborn to Live, Dismantling 12 Lies That Rob Your Intimacy with God. It's available here at the ministry.
8: Gary, welcome back to Focus on the Family. So good to have you here in Colorado.
7: Thank you for having me again. I'm thrilled.
8: It's good. Hey, let's get into this. There's so many good aspects to this book. This is kind of a handbook for how Christians need to be in the Word and behave. And that's what I love about this. I put this under the category of discipleship. Let's get serious about our faith. Romans 12:2 tells us, do not be conformed to this world, but be transformed by the renewal of your mind, that by testing you may discern what is the will of God, what is good and acceptable and perfect. Here's the point. When Christians call themselves Christians, and they're conforming to the world, whether there's a hell or not, whether there's, you know, the sexuality issue. Paul really didn't mean it in Romans that you shouldn't be attracted to the same sex. And people get irritated. I'm like, I'm not the author of the book. I'm just a follower of the book, and I'm not even the editor. But that's the point.
7: Right.
8: Some people want to edit the book and not conform to the book. Speak to that discipline.
7: Well, we don't have permission to edit it. We're to be faithful in passing down the teaching of Jesus and his apostles. This applies to our culture. And the challenge with these lies is that they literally make us spiritually sick. Disobedience comes at a high cost. You know, one of the things I heard growing up was that you don't want to go outside when it's cold because you'll catch a cold. But now medical science tells us, no, it's very healthy to be outside every day and get your vitamin D. So these spiritual lies have the same thing. If we believe them, they make us spiritually sick, even as medical lies make us physically sick.
8: You know, I think Lee Strobel would be happy with this, a former atheist journalist and came to Christ after trying to disprove to his wife that Jesus wasn't real. It's an awesome story. Of course, he's written all the Case for Christ and a string of other books. And Lee's a good friend, but you were in a journalism class, and you talked about in this book writing a good lead.
7: Yes.
8: So what does writing a good lead look like, read like, sound like?
7: Yes. Well, I was in a number of journalism classes, but I wasn't in the one where this professor gave an assignment to their students. The lead is the opening sentence, and it's so important. If anybody reads newspapers anymore, I don't know.
8: Online, you do.
7: But the reason that the lead is so important is somebody going to read the second sentence? If you don't have a good lead, then they're like, well, this isn't relevant to me. I don't care about this. This isn't that important. So when we're talking about what the gospel is, the message of Jesus Christ, the most important message in eternity, we have to get the lead right. Why does it matter? What is important? What do we need to take away? If we get the lead wrong, people just aren't going to be interested. Why does this even matter? And I think we've done that in some sense with the gospel, sadly.
8: And what is that statement? I read it in the book. I know it. It's a bit of a rhetorical question, but what is the lead about Christ, about the gospel, about the good news?
7: Okay, well, here's what the lead isn't, and this will shock some people, but let me hear this out. What I grew up thinking, the lead was this. The full gospel is this. Jesus came in the flesh, died on the cross, and rose from the dead so that your sins could be forgiven and you could spend eternity in heaven.
8: And that is a good thing.
7: Yeah, every word of that is true, but it's not the full lead. Paul gives us the full lead when he writes to Corinthians, 2 Corinthians 5:15, and he died for all that, and that word that is so important, and he died for all that those who live should no longer live for themselves, but for him who died for them and was raised again.
8: Mm.
7: We've created a lead that talks about a self-centered salvation. It's all about me and where I spend eternity. Paul taught a lead of the gospel that focuses on what is our mission on earth. What do we get done and how we live selfless lives, giving ourselves away to change this world, to bring God's kingdom to this earth, not to just say, okay, I've got my salvation, I can live a selfish life, and as long as I know I'm going to go to heaven when I die, all is well.
8: Hmm. Gary, this item right here, this issue is so critical. I don't want to just blow by it and go to the next one, because this is what's crippling the church, I believe, right now, is that And this is one of those lies we set up in the beginning, that we are self-centered.
7: Oh.
8: As sinners, and recognizing that, and then trying to live in that gray spot where you know you are, but it's not good enough to just sit there. You need to become something better in Christ. You don't sit there and go, I'm a sinner, I might as well lie, cheat, and steal. That's not the gospel.
7: Well, it has such wide implications. Just my wife and I were talking with a wife one time. She told us she was going to divorce her husband. And she admitted, I don't have biblical reasons. I know God isn't good with it, but I'm still going to go to heaven, right?
8: Wow.
7: And that's the implications of a self-centered salvation. As long as I'm still going to go to heaven, or a couple, they're living together before they get married. It seems so old-fashioned to suggest that's an issue. Well, look, I know God isn't good with us, but it's not going to send us to hell, right? We're forgiven in Christ. And so this self-centered gospel that we preach has huge implications for the way that people live. And we miss out on the glory of living a selfless life. Every sin has a consequence. It robs us of joy and intimacy, spiritual power, God using us in his kingdom. It's emptying out the church, having this thing that salvation is about having our sins forgiven so that we could go to heaven. When I say it's really far more about being enlisted. We're not just saved, we're enlisted. We're drafted onto God's team to play a role. And what we hear today is people saying, come down from that cross, just like they said to Jesus, right? If you're the Son of God, come down from that cross, because they assumed if Jesus could come down from the cross, he would.
8: Yeah.
7: The fact that he didn't must have been evidence that he wasn't really God. But Jesus proved his deity by staying on the cross. It was because he was the Son of God that he stayed on the cross. It wasn't best for him, but it was essential for us.
8: Yeah.
7: And that's the gospel we need. Not what's best for me, what's best for God's work.
8: Mm-hmm. Yeah, and then you got to start there. Gary, let me press a little bit more before we move to the next item. But is it simply too difficult? Is it too difficult to live the Christian life? It's kind of like, this sounds petty, but it's almost like all the New Year's resolutions. You could say, I'm going to become a better Christian. I'm going to be better in Christ. I'm going to lose 20 pounds. I mean, and then we can't do it. It takes too much discipline to do it. We're talking about eternity and what the Lord requires of us. Yet we have that same attitude, like it's like losing weight. Well, I can't really do it. So is it that it's too difficult, or is it that, and you know, again, I just want to hear your thoughts on that. And if we're stuck in this specific area about conforming to Christ, to the Word, what do we do to do better?
7: If Christianity was just about a book, it would be too difficult. But it's about a book and the Holy Spirit. When God convicts us, he gives us the power through the Holy Spirit to do it. And we just have to call out that word, come down from the cross. I talked to a physician, and I think a lot, you could apply this if you're a high school teacher or a coach or a parent or just about anything. But she was just saying, I don't know if I can keep doing this, because she was in a situation where the medical establishment she was a part of wanted her to see 2 or 3 dozen patients a day, which drove her crazy. She fully believes this is what God created me to do. This is my ministry. It's my calling. It's my passion. But Gary, I don't know. I mean, it's just so frustrating. And I was able to give her a verse that has changed my life, when Paul wrote to Timothy in 2 Timothy 4:5, when he said, endure hardship, discharge all the duties of your ministry. And Paul was telling Timothy, there will be hardship in your ministry if you're living not a self-centered salvation, but a God-honoring, surrendered salvation. Sometimes you have to endure it, but you still discharge the duties of your ministry. There's going to be points in marriage where I'm going to say, you have to endure this hardship, but discharge the duties. You're a husband, you're a wife, you're a parent, you're a grandparent. And it might break your heart, but the self-centered salvation doesn't have room for 2 Timothy 4:5. And here's the thing, at the end of our life, we will look back, every act of obedience, we will be so glad we said yes. Every act of disobedience, we'll regret. So it's not easy, but because of the Holy Spirit, it's possible.
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6: Thanks for listening to Focus on the Family. Let's resume now with the balance of today's programming.
8: Gary, okay, we've covered one now. We've got to fly through the three others I wanted to cover, but we've got the meaning of the gospel. Now, from there, you also write as one of those lies, kind of dismantling apathy towards the church.
7: Yes.
8: What's the heart of that message?
7: We have such a self-centered view of attending church now. What does church give
8: to
7: me?
8: You're killing me.
7: It's what I can get out of it.
8: Yeah.
7: When I read the Apostle Paul, his passion for the church, what he endured for the church, the sacrifices he made, and then today how we have this consumer view, well, I like the worship, do I like the preaching? We have this attitude of what can I get from the church. And Paul had this attitude of, I will donate my blood, I will donate my marrow for the health of the church. And this will help our marriages. When you live for the church, it gives meaning to your marriage. It will help our kids. One of the best ways to keep our kids in the faith, I believe, is to get them used by the Holy Spirit. And look, God has used teenagers throughout history. Mary was a teenager.
8: Right.
7: You've got Francis, you've got Perpetua, an early martyr, and whatnot, where instead of the kids like this, they don't like that, it's what can you give to the church? I'm thinking, what would Paul say? Paul had two sentences described him. I'm a servant for the church, and I work hard for the church. And regardless of what I do for a vocation, if I love Jesus, I have to love his bride. I need to have a passion for the church. And I think the more that couples, married couples and grandparents and kids will get a vision for the church, the healthier they'll be as Christians. It's not a self-centered faith where it's just about me and Jesus. We don't experience the fullness of life in Christ if we're not experiencing passion for his bride.
8: Are you like my personal counselor here or what? I mean, this is so good. This is so funny because I went to a lunch with a non-believer, a very good friend of mine who's open to the gospel. We've been having lunch together in every couple of months for probably 12 years. And he's a real successful businessman and all that. And And I went and had lunch. And I'm thinking on the drive to the lunch, Lord, it's going to be nice at some point when you kind of release me to just, you know, catch my breath and relax, maybe work on my handicap. I mean, that's literally what I thought. I go into this lunch with this non-believer. He's in his 80s, still working. And he puts his, you know, crooked finger on the table at the restaurant and says, Jim, I hope you're not thinking about improving your handicap and retiring before God wants you to retire. He's the non-believer. And I'm going,
7: that is classic.
8: Is that crazy? Yeah, that's so crazy.
6: Oh, my.
8: I've got to ask you, Gary, when it comes to the shortcomings of us human beings, and I'm talking in the church, we're seeing a lot of, well, I say that, we're seeing a number of pastors failing somehow. Yes. Christian leaders failing somehow. You know, these same friends I'm talking about that are non-believers are asking me questions like, you guys aren't really doing it that well. Yeah. And I, you know, they'll even say, it seems like you guys are hypocrites. And I'll say, well, you know, to a degree we are. We're not intentionally trying to find that bad place, but it happens. So we're not perfect people. We're trying to live it out well. Some people fall and stumble. But more specifically for the body of believers that we're talking to today on Focus on the Family, why is this happening? Why is simply ending well meaning don't have an affair, don't steal money, and don't let your pride get in the way? And then they pat you on the back and go, well done.
7: Yeah, well, I think some of it goes back to self-centered salvation, that we ministry in some places is seen as an avenue of personal gain, whether it's acclaim, whether it's finances, whether it's a following. But I want to be very clear. I don't love the church because it's perfect. I love the church because Christ is perfect and the church is Christ's bride. There are Christians that will embarrass us. There are Christians who will frustrate us. We're called to reach out to the hurting, and hurting people hurt people. And they don't tend to be grateful. Look at how they treated Jesus. Look at how they treated Paul. They said, Paul, you're not that great of a speaker. You're not that impressive as a person. We're not even sure you're
8: preaching. He's a babbler.
7: Right. Yeah, I mean, and yet Paul said, now I rejoice in what I'm suffering for you. And I fill up in my flesh what is still lacking in regard to Christ's afflictions for the sake of his body, which is the church. Paul is suffering for a church, many of which he had never met him. And he says, I'm rejoicing because I'm suffering for you, but it's building up Christ's body, the church. And so I think we got to have a passion for Jesus, not just a passion for ministry work, because that's not going to fill our souls. It is a passion for Jesus. And I think really one of the things that we lack where we fall into sin is an awe of God. We're looking at ministry, we're just passionate about our love for Jesus, wanting to lift up his name.
8: Gary, let me ask you this. It's a sensitive question, but it's a good one, I think. You know, so often in the church, we're trying to put the best foot forward. We feel comfortable that way. How you doing? Oh, I'm doing great. All that. What if we had more authenticity in the church? Mm-hmm. And I'm thinking of guys particularly. You look at some of the Barna data and other research data on porn addiction. It's in the church, everybody. I mean, I've seen data as high as 68% of men in the church are looking at porn at least once a month. And at 28% of women in the church. So when we see that kind of honesty in an anonymous research project, wouldn't it be great if we could have that honesty in the church itself, when we're going and we're saying, man, I'm struggling in this area? And rather than getting condemnation, saying, okay, let's get help. What do we need to do? Yeah. What's your accountability? Put structures in place. Wouldn't that be the healthier way to go?
7: Oh, well,
8: and then why don't we do it that way?
7: I talked to a man who struggled with a sexual addiction, and what he said broke my heart as a pastor. He responded appropriately. He went to 12-step groups. He had four times a year he was involved in a lie detector test with a trained detective.
8: Wow.
7: He went through the classes. It was full-on repentance where everything was checked. But what he said to me that broke my heart is, he said, Gary, when I'm in one of my recovery groups, I know everything about a guy. I know his triggers. I know his character strengths and weaknesses. I kind of know the family situation. I know the last time he sinned and what he's most ashamed of and some of his childhood hurts. I don't know his last name. I don't know what neighborhood he lives in. I don't know his job. I don't know how much money he makes. He goes, I go to church on Sunday And it's the exact opposite. I know who voted for this person, who roots for this team. I know what neighborhood they live in. I have an idea of how much money they make. I don't know anything that's going on in their soul. Mm. And I just thought, how do we get that community without having to go through addiction to get there? You're pointing at it. Authenticity. We are all addicts of some kind. Yeah. I mentioned in this book, my addiction to comfort, my addiction to sugar. I mean, I have things that really do drive me. And they might not seem as scandalous as others, but if we're honest about that, then at least we feel compassion for those who have fallen, because we see that we're fellow sinners. Jesus is the only hero. And we've got to stick back with that. The church is not perfect. Jesus is perfect. That's why we're committed to the church, because of Jesus.
6: Mm. I so appreciate your vulnerability. You do write in the book, Gary, about some of those addictions. We say addictions, but those desires for comfort.
7: Sugar is pretty close to addiction. Comfort is too. I'm going to be honest.
6: What are the benefits of kind of addressing those physical things to kind of reflect the greater, deeper avoidance of comfort, if you will?
7: What I love what Paul does in Colossians is he tells us what to take off so that he tells us what to put on. He tells us to take off sexual immorality, because if you're struggling with that and some of those issues you mentioned, Jim, that's what you're thinking about. That's what you're talking to counselors about. That's what you're asking people to hold you accountable with. It becomes this big thing where you don't see all of the little, and I don't want to say little thing, where you don't see all of the heart issues. And so Paul says, take off sexual immorality, Colossians 3, then anger, rage, malice, slander, filthy language, and lying. He says, but then put on compassion, kindness, gentleness, patience, and love. And so we're asking ourselves, if I'm struggling with these sins, if I just don't want to take a drink today, or financial malfeasance, or whatnot, I'm not thinking about, was I kind when I was driving? Was I compassionate when that person shared with me? Or did I come off as holier than thou? Was I patient with that person? And Paul calls us to a whole different level of holiness. Not what we don't do, but really how we treat others who fail. If you think about it, compassion, kindness, gentleness, patience, and love, Paul says our holiness is sort of determined how we treat people who aren't very holy. That's the character of Christ. And so I think we've got to get rid of a lot of the sins of the flesh that mask the level of sin in our heart.
6: But that takes a lot of work, Gary.
7: Yeah, I read too many Puritans.
8: I'm so sweating already.
7: That's where they challenge.
6: Well, we lean toward comfort, though, I think, is what you were driving at one point in the book, is that comfort is, that's where it's at, baby. Yeah. And that's not the Christian goal. Calling.
7: No, well, it's funny because last time I came here, I stayed at the same place where you guys put us up. And it's nice, but for whatever reason, I couldn't get the shower to regulate. It was super hot or super cold. Now, I've been there probably a dozen times. It's just a bad day. But it's one of those showers where, okay, do I want to be scalded or frozen? But I got done with that shower, and it hit me when I look at the life of Paul. My worst shower was Paul's best.
8: Wow.
7: He never had a shower like that. When he traveled, he was in the open sea. He traveled on ships. They broke apart. I mean, you know, the prisons that he was in didn't have toilets. They didn't have faucets. It was stinky. It was, I mean, the OCD part of me, my skin wants to crawl even thinking about it. And so when I look at the discomfort that Paul went through for the sake of the church, and I can't put up with the one sermon that doesn't seem particularly well thought out, or a worship leader that goes off the rails, or some annoying people in the church. Look, the church is filled with annoying people, but we've got to welcome them. We don't want to go to the Bible studies because we're like, these really aren't my people. But if they're God's people, we have to respond with compassion, kindness, patience, and love. One of the reasons I wrote this, The Life You're Reborn to Live, is if you don't have this passion for this church, if you have a self-centered salvation, you don't really know what the Christian life is like. You don't have the passion for Jesus that will fill your heart. You're going to be more susceptible to those things.
8: Gary, this has been so good. And, I was thinking this might be the one day program, but there's so much here and it's such good stuff for people to think about. Let's go another day. Can you do it?
7: Love to.
8: And that way we can capture more of the wonderful content in your book, The Life You Were Reborn to Live. And we hope you were encouraged by the conversation today. Gary's book is a great tool that can help you unlearn the false beliefs that keep you from the abundant life Christ offers. And when you give a donation of any amount to Focus on the Family, we'll send you a copy of Gary's book to say thank you for partnering with us in ministry. And we're counting on support from listeners who will work with us to strengthen marriages, equip parents, save preborn babies' lives, and reach more people with the gospel. And when you contribute to Focus on the Family, you're sharing the love of God and vital resources with moms and dads like Peter, who wrote to tell us this: because your program means so much to me, I've continued my donations even through a period of unemployment. Wow, that touches my heart. I've been listening for well over a decade. It's hard to find a place where problems and issues are spoken of in an open and frank way. It's fantastic to hear relationship issues being addressed in a Christ-centered way. And now that I have a child, you make me feel not so alone in the world. I know that you help thousands, if not millions of people, and you lead us to seek solutions in Christ. Whew, that is really good.
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7: The Bible keeps pushing us toward these pursuits that are toward service, that have eternal impact, not toward our self-centeredness and not toward just making an impression in this world, which, is like a vapor.
6: That's Pastor Gary Thomas sharing biblical wisdom for living a fulfilling life. And he's back with us today on Focus on the Family with Jim Daly. Thanks for joining us. I'm John Fuller.
8: And I've been so challenged by what Gary has shared so far, because these lies that he's talking about are things all of us have struggled with. Yesterday, we talked about several of the lies in Gary's book, including the lie that you need to be comfortable. So get the Focus on the Family app to listen to that full episode. And we're here to help you not just survive, but to thrive in Christ. I love that tagline. It's on purpose. We are going to be covering some of the barriers that might be in your way to the abundant life that Christ provides. So stick with us. This is going to be good content.
6: Yeah, Gary is an excellent writer and communicator. He's got a number of books on topics related to marriage and spiritual growth. He's currently on the pastoral teaching team up the road a bit in Highlands Ranch, Colorado at Cherry Hills Community Church. Now, today we're going to be discussing his book, The Life You Were Reborn to Live, and we've got details on our website.
8: Gary, welcome back. It's so good to have you. And man, we covered some things yesterday that were really tender. And we're all kind of shackled by things in this life. You know, I'm so grateful that Paul said, I see through the glass dimly, right? But especially in this area of adversity, and I think in the West, particularly here in the U.S., man, we see ourselves as blessed when we're on top of it all. Yet the scripture, that great scripture that says he's close to the brokenhearted and saves those crushed in spirit, almost like a prerequisite that the Holy Spirit is seeking, because it's humility. That's what that is. When you're crushed in spirit, you're humble. You're not thinking you're the best. But as a competitor, as a guy that enjoyed winning when I played football and, you know, just being on top of it, I struggle with this one. This is one where, you know, I'm asking myself, that self-centered salvation, that's not the Spirit of God, is it?
7: I don't know who said it, because I heard many people say it, but it's true. Before God can use you, he must break you.
8: Yeah.
7: I've heard major pastors say that. Mm. I've heard that. And it gets back to my mentor, J.I. Packer, had this one I love, because he challenges self-centered salvation and our addiction to comfort with this. He says, it's a mistake to imagine that the good for which God works is our unbroken ease and comfort. I thought that. God's goal is rather our sanctification and Christlikeness, the true holiness that is the highway to happiness. And so before God can use us, he often has to break us. I tell in the book the story of I came down with keratoconus. It's a degenerative eye disease where you have a misshapen cornea. And when I was first diagnosed, there really wasn't any way that they could treat it except for replacing the cornea. It didn't freak me out so much, because when he saw how bad my eyesight is, it's like 2400, which 2500 is the worst. So
8: you're right there on the edge for an award.
7: But he said, well, it could be a brain tumor. It could be this or that. And then they came back, it's keratoconus. And they gave me pamphlets. Well, here's a support group for it. I said, I don't need a support group. I thought you told me I might have a brain tumor. I can live with one eye. And I kind of do. My brain doesn't use my other eye. But because I've lived with this, and it's just the main problem, you know, John, you're active. When I'm riding a bike, it's a real pain because it's my left eye. I can't see. Well, you shoot, but you shoot with one eye, right? You can get those animals down with one eye.
6: I have a balance issue, so I'm totally tracking with you.
7: Yeah, and so it's hard for me on the bike. It scares my wife, but I still love to ride. But when my daughter in her early 30s came down with that, immediately we were on it. You got to get checked out. And yeah, she was diagnosed with it, and they're able to treat it.
8: So she was ahead of the curve because of you.
7: Because I had keratoconus, she's never going to have to live with it.
8: Wow.
7: And if you're to ask me as a dad, do you want to live with this so that your daughter doesn't? I mean, what dad would say? Yeah, absolutely. That's it. That's exactly how Paul says ministry works. Yeah. Addicts that now help other addicts, people with broken marriages that now help other people with broken marriages. We were talking about Bo Mitchell, who's been on here before. They've had issues. You think of Chuck Colson, what he went through, how God used what people thought was either something done to them or their greatest failure. It can be both. Became a platform for incredible ministry for the rest of
8: their life. They both went to prison, for those that don't know.
7: And if you're addicted to comfort, prison isn't in your plans.
8: Right.
7: But how much God has used that to bless others.
8: Hey, Gary, I want to take a small break in our discussion because some people listening and watching might be going, man, they're just laying on the guilt right now. Yeah. I mean, who can live that way? Does God really dislike us if we want to have an air conditioner and a washer and dryer and a refrigerator that keeps our food cold? So just clarify that for the critic who's going, yeah, we're not going back to the caveman days.
7: We don't have to look for crosses. Life in this fallen world will bring them to us. Mm-hmm. The whole idea, though, is the attitude. Because my whole passion for this book is, will you love Jesus more when you go through this? Because you're going to go through it. And I don't want the lie that somehow God is unhappy with you because you're facing it, or that you should be angry with God. I share in the book a story for me. I've run distance running my entire life, from the time I was a teenager in high school, and yet I've had these knee issues that now have become more serious, where I don't know if I'll ever be able to run another one again. My orthopedic surgeon who worked on my knee said, you probably shouldn't, you're going to cause more problems. But going through this, realizing I need adversity, I came out of it with this. Instead of being bitter, God, I can't believe you'd take this away. I need it for my health, for my emotional health, for my relational health, my mental health, my spiritual health. I realize what I need most is to be close to God, not to run. And if I let the inability to run become a point of contention between me and God, I'm still not going to be able to run, but I lose what I value most and what I need most, what I depend upon most. And so adversity is going to come. Discomfort is going to come. Don't seek it out. We're not talking about being a masochist. I think that's a mental illness. That's not spiritual health. But if you accept that we're all an unfinished product.
8: And don't make an idol of it.
7: We're an unfinished product. There's a lot that God has to refine. And maybe there's a lot that God wants to do in your life. Maybe God wants to use you in ways you can't even imagine, but he's got to burn off a few things before he can put you in the game.
8: Yeah, Gary, when you said that about your knees, the one thing, I'm recovering from my second rotator cuff. That's why I'm not really moving my right arm very well here. But when you said that, you know, that God somehow took that ability from you, I want to, just for a second, let's explore that, because people, you know, God could also say to you, well, you put 50 years of running on those knees that weren't meant to do that. And, I, you know, just have a little fun with that. But there are people with serious illnesses.
7: Oh,
8: and
7: yes.
8: Some will have anger toward God because if God loved me, he wouldn't do this.
7: Right.
8: Is God really the puppeteer, or is it partially the fact that we wear our bodies out? We may not eat right. We may not exercise right. We may not eat, you know, we're eating too much processed food, you know, all those things.
7: Yeah.
8: So I want to be a little careful there that everything's attached to God's puppeteering and,
7: no.
8: You know, you're running a little too much, Gary. You're not spending enough time with me. So I'm going to give you knee arthritis so you can sit and talk with me. I don't think it's that way, but I don't know. You're the pastor. Yeah.
7: Well, there are many causes. That's why I hate to answer that question with a direct yes or no. There are consequences. If you drink your liver into failure, that's a consequence.
8: Right.
7: But we've all known people who get lung cancer who have never smoked.
8: Yeah.
7: So I think some of those are unanswerable questions. I don't present myself as a Bible answer man. As a pastor, I'm trying to help people process it, that we have to surrender. Because even if God didn't cause it, and I'm not saying he does, they're saying, well, God could heal it. He's healed this person and that person.
8: Mm-hmm.
7: He hasn't healed me.
8: Yeah.
7: And when I look historically at how awful life was for the saints that preceded us, you know, giants of the faith, Charles Spurgeon, who lived with depression for his entire career. The Apostle Paul, who lived with a thorn in his flesh. Now, some people would say that wasn't physical, but he lived with something in his life that was at least uncomfortable. He said, God, please take it away. And God said, no, I'm not going to do that. God used Paul literally to perform miracles for others, but he didn't give Paul the miracle to release that discomfort. And so,
8: great reminder.
7: I just come to the point that my attitude is to surrender. If people want to get into a great classic on this, Thomas Brooks, Mute Christian Under the Smarting Rod, is one of the great Christian classics on how we will learn most when we're quiet in our suffering and try to learn the lessons instead of just chitter-chattering. God, you got to
8: do this. What a title. Mm-hmm. You write also in the book about, and these are your words, but rejecting earthly splendor. And, you know, we're in that orbit right here, so we'll talk about that. But it's in the context of something else you said, which is to, you reject earthly splendor to live a rich toward God life.
7: Yes.
8: Put that together for us.
7: The world is telling us what will make you happy. And God says there's something entirely different that will make you happy. And we have to completely reject being conformed to this world, that I will be happier if I look younger than I am, if I'm wealthier than I am, if I'm well known more than I am. When Scripture would say, actually, you'll be happier if you become a wiser person, if you become a selfless servant, if you focus on eternity over acclaim. What matters for us in eternity is what one person thinks of us, not what a crowd thinks of us. If you're trying to please the crowd, you're always going to be susceptible to compromising your faith. But if you live a rich toward God life, there is an audience of one that you want to please. I think the best example of that is in the book of Acts. Months before the Apostle Paul died, he's brought in front of Agrippa II and Bernice.
8: I love this scene.
7: Agrippa II was on the cusp of decades of influence and opulence and wealth and success. He cozied up to the Roman powers and was just so well. Living a very immoral life, Bernice was not his wife. She was his sister, but they lived like husband and wife. There were lots of rumors, but people were afraid to say anything because you could lose your head if you said anything. And so Paul's brought in months before he dies, pulled out of a prison, scrawny. His back looks like a monstrosity of scars. I'm sure he's smelly. The Pharisees are saying of Paul, he's not fit to live. And you look at that and you'd say, Agrippa wins and Paul loses. He's got all the power, all the comfort, all the wealth, all the acclaim. Paul has nothing and he's soon going to die. 2,000 years later, I don't think there's a day in the world where Paul isn't studied, quoted, preached on.
8: Yeah. Think of that.
7: Not a day. I think you could say an hour. Everywhere. Somebody's studying, reading his words. If I say in a church, Paul said, everybody knows who I'm talking about. If I go to anybody and say, well, Agrippa II said, they're like, who? What? You look at that scene and it looked like Agrippa won. He didn't. Paul won. So it's the rich toward God life is looking at who wins, not by the world's current definition. When Jesus said, such it will be of everyone who does not live a life that is rich toward God. And he was talking about a person who said, I'm going to build bigger barns and eat, drink, and be merry, for tomorrow we may die. And then he loses it the next night.
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8: Gary, let me pick up on the idea of pursuing wisdom, and we'll probably end here with the next couple of questions. But pursuing wisdom, the scripture, and I know you'll quote it for us, it's one of the main things we're supposed to do, mm-hmm. is pursue wisdom. And to cherish it, to treat it better than gold or silver. And if you want to live a rich, full life, you will pursue wisdom. Okay, with that baseline, so many things are distracting us. Yeah. We've got AI coming on. Well, if I need wisdom, I'll just go to AI. Ask her what to do, or him, whatever you want to call it. But the point is, there's something about the human heart pursuing wisdom that makes your spirit, your soul, better. Right. Speak to that.
7: The Bible goes out of its way to exalt wisdom, that it's really the one race we don't want to neglect to run. Proverbs 16:16 says, "How much better to get wisdom than gold, to get insight rather than silver." And Jim, how many people at the end of this year are thinking, "I'm more concerned about, has my retirement number grown, or am I wiser this year than I was last year?"
8: Ooh, that's a great comparison.
7: And we talk about why the church was in the shape it was. Hosea 4:6 tells us, "My people are destroyed from lack of knowledge." That it's because we don't value wisdom. And so we're on these, I think, these vain pursuits. I keep talking about it, but the world thinks I'm going to have a more successful life. It's more important to look younger than I am rather than to focus on becoming wiser than I am. Eventually, that's a losing battle. Your knees are going to tell the true story eventually. Right. You can do a lot of things to your face, but eventually people are going to realize this person isn't in their 20s anymore. But if women would say, "Look, what if you could give a wiser mom or grandmother or wife or sister or friend to the church than a woman that looks younger than she really is? And what is a better gift you can give to the world? Because if I'm trying to look younger, I'm trying to impress people. If I'm trying to become wiser, I want to be a resource to people." Mm. What makes more spiritual sense? And the same thing with wealth. Why do I want more wealth? So that I can feel comfortable, so that I can spend it on myself? Or do I want to have wisdom, a spiritual wealth that is there only to give away? Mm-hmm. And so the Bible keeps pushing us toward these pursuits that are towards service, that have eternal impact, not toward our self-centeredness and not toward just making an impression in this world, which, you know, is like a vapor.
8: Mm-hmm. You know, one thing, Gary, we often will say this very quickly. You know, I'd like to read the Christian classics. I'd like to be informed, but you know, it's a load. I've got work. But what you encourage people to do is take that inventory. How much time are you on social media? How much time are you watching sports? Ouch. You know, those things that we're replacing the pursuit of wisdom with. And I, you know, yeah, that's another cold slap of reality to say that's not a good enough reason to say I'm too busy. Mm-hmm. Really.
7: My catchphrase is try to read more than you watch. And when I say this, I know we talk to a lot of moms here too. Moms, if you're raising kids, screen time literally makes us more stupid. There was a 2015 study published in the journal Cerebral Cortex. I know you all probably get that at home. Weekly. You might have missed this issue.
8: I get it weekly.
7: It shows that watching too much TV or screen time actually alters the composition of the human brain. It lowers IQ. It frustrates our kids' language acquisition. It increases psychological difficulties. They have a more difficult time facing stress, greater anxiety, more depression. It reduces their attention, and it reduces their ability to manage anger. Whereas reading strengthens the neural pathways. And so if you can encourage your kids to read more than they watch, you're building up their brain rather than diminishing it. You're helping them become who God created them to be and who the world doesn't want them to be. I got to tell you this, the world doesn't want intelligent, thoughtful, logical Christians like Dorothy Sayers and C.S. Lewis, those that could just unlock the wisdom of heaven. They want people who are focused on being entertained and put into a catatonic state. So they just go along and they're good little citizens of the world rather than powerful servants of the kingdom of God.
8: That's a great statement. I think we have sufficiently, well, let me be personal. You have sufficiently slapped me upside the head. And I'm sure people watching and listening feel the same way in a good way. You know, it's kind of like a good football coach that's going to motivate you to play better by riding you a little bit, right? Because he knows that response mechanism, your competitiveness. And as Paul writes about that, run the race to win it.
7: Yes.
8: And so in this context, the practical things that we can do, and I'm giving you the moaning and the complaining, so set it up. We're in a counseling session. You're saying, this guy needs more wisdom. And I say, well, Gary, I'd like to, but I'm just too busy. Give me two or three practical things that you would counsel as a pastor, that man or woman in front of you, that gives you the excuses, and how you would say, here's two things I'd like you to try.
7: Okay. It begins with valuing wisdom. You won't make the sacrifices. The proverb writer says, though it cost all you have, get understanding. So Proverbs says there's a cost. It's going to cost you some entertainment, some screen time, some comfort. But if you value it, you're going to pursue it. If I could tell a story about my son, he got two master's degrees at Harvard.

0: television and they read a lot of books. Mm. And I felt like if I want to make the most of my life, I should probably do the same thing. So first, value wisdom. Second, I think it's amazing how much you can read if you will devote the time. For me, it's in the morning. I'm reading from three sources in the morning. I'm reading from scripture, I read from a Christian classic, I read from a contemporary book. I like to read good novels because I think it increases my EQ, emotional intelligence. I'm a guy, it helps me become more aware of that. I'm reading books as I'm studying and whatnot. But so history, biography, good novels, theology. I think every Christian should be studying one good doctrine a year. This last 2025 was the 1700th anniversary of the Nicene Creed. Mm-hmm. So I read a couple books on the Nicene Creed and the Trinity. That will make your brain spin a little bit trying to figure that out. But if you just do that a year, this year I'm going to read on the atonement. Maybe I'll read on the ascension. Maybe I'll read on doctrines of grace. You know, just every year you decide you're going to have one thing. And if you just set aside that time, almost all of us have the time. When you look at the average screen time now, it can be 8 to 9 hours a day.
1: Yeah, wow.
0: Nobody's going to be reading 8 or 9 hours a day. So let me just be honest. So can you take one of those hours and watch screens for 7 hours a day? And it doesn't have to be just reading. My wife will stress this. Good podcasts, like Focus on the Family. I mean, there's wisdom that you can get as you're driving down the road. You don't have to be reading a book. Podcasts, there are lectures. I think most of us need more than one sermon a week. Modern church life is such that we want a 30, 35-minute sermon once a week. In other ages of the church, they would put up with two-hour sermons, and then they'd have one Sunday night and one Wednesday. Well, with what we have available online, you can get some of the best preaching in the world on a regular basis.
1: Well, there's the challenge, and we need to aim for that and try it. I mean, if you're spending that kind of time on social media, cut the eighth of it out and see if you can do better just taking that time to do some reading. Gary, a wonderful discussion these past 2 days about how to get on track to make the kingdom of heaven come to this earth through your efforts in Christ. I mean, there's so many things, I can't even recap it all in terms of conforming to the Word, not the Word conforming to you. We've covered all those things. And let me just say a simple thank you for the hard work you put into the book to remind us what it means to be Christian and to take it more seriously. I appreciate it.
0: Thank you. These truths have changed my life. I have much less success trying to lose the same 20 pounds I've been trying to lose for the last 5 years since I haven't been able to run. But I feel like I lose a lot of spiritual weight when I get rid of the lies that I've heard in this world that nobody questions, going to scripture and seeing the truth. It's like taking a spiritual bath.
1: That's it.
0: It is the life we were reborn to live. There's no better life to live.
1: Well, it's so true, Gary. And, you know, the scripture, it is the mirror of truth. It looks right in our hearts and says, you know, what it is it sees in us, right? And it's that's part of it. Let me turn to the listener and just ask you to get in touch with us if you're struggling with some of these lies and could use some extra support to know, like Gary said, what is true. We have a team of caring Christian counselors available for consultations completely free. You can sign up at our website. Another next step is to get a copy of Gary's great book. It's one of the best resources out there for growing in your walk with the Lord. 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I always look to Focus on the Family with Jim Daly to find positivity. There are some dark places on the internet. Thank the Lord there is a voice in the wilderness. Whew, that is so good, and that is a great place to stand for people, that voice in the wilderness calling out. We want to say thank you to those of you who do partner with us so we can be that voice for so many listeners. 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
10: When you know someone's story, everything they do makes sense. 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And I need to be more curious. And this is true of my children. 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

0: got Jim and Angela Davis in the studio.
1: Woo!
0: And I, you know what I found out?
2: What is that?
0: I found out just a little while ago that Angela didn't even know she was coming. So I wrote the Family Life, Angela Didn't Know She's Coming Blues.
1: Let's hear it.
0: I don't know what's going to happen. I don't even know what's going to come out. I woke up this morning and my husband Jim said we're on the show. I woke up this morning.
1: Oh my goodness.
0: I got to talk about something I don't even know. Talking about curious listening.
1: Nice.
3: There we go.
2: I mean, that is an opening.
0: The editors will probably cut that out. But
3: maybe we should just talk about communication, of how important right. that is in America.
2: We had to work some communication. I may have said yes to this before I properly informed Angela, but she's here and excited to
0: But Angela, be with you when you heard it, were you excited? You're like, oh, that'd be great. Or was like, are you kidding me?
1: No, I started to panic. Absolutely. I was like, what?
3: Is very typical for yes. Dave and I. And he'll say, you'll be fine. Just get up there and talk.
1: It's
3: is that
1: like
3: what
1: you're
3: said?
1: Speaking for him. Yes, same. 100%.
0: Is this a pastor thing? I don't know, maybe.
1: Well, they believe in us so much. Yeah. I mean, thank you guys.
3: It's a compliment, yeah. kind of.
1: I think so.
0: All right, so tell our, we got listeners and watchers, what you guys do. I mean, you're local. You just drove yeah. over here.
2: We did.
1: I'm a mental health counselor here in Orlando, working in private practice. It's pretty much my day job, and then we have four kids.
3: Yeah. Now, we've had you guys on several times. One, talking about your heart attack.
2: That's right. Mm-hmm.
3: That was a big deal. I had a lot of people call me and say, that was a great episode.
1: Good.
0: So thanks for having that heart attack.
1: Yeah, right.
0: We could create a great show
3: but
0: for
3: you. But then you were on with your book. Help. What was your other book called?
2: The Great Dechurching.
3: And you're a pastor.
2: That's right. I pastor Orlando Grace Church.
3: And this is going to be your next book, probably.
2: We'll see. It's a Maybe. Fun, it could be. It's something that we're passionate about.
3: Yeah. Curious so, listening. Yeah.
0: Never heard that term. And when you sent me, here's some thoughts on where the book's going. Curious listening. What is
2: yeah,
0: that
2: mean? I realized that when you texted me last night and said, what are we talking about? But it is something that both of us have grown passionate and excited about from the aspect of just wanting to grow and learn. Curious listening is what I would call a lost skill in our culture, a lost art. It's listening, really wanting to understand rather than just respond. It's wanting to,
0: I wouldn't listen real close. Say that again. You know that joke is coming.
2: Well, this is
0: No. When you said that, because I read that in your book proposal, wanting to instead of respond. Say it again.
2: Yeah, wanting to understand, wanting to know somebody. Now, this is admittedly something that you two do very well anyway, but not least of which you do this, you know, very often here in the studio. Mm-hmm. But listening, not just to respond, not to win, not to beat somebody or be right, but to really understand somebody and know somebody. And the implications for us in church, in therapy, in marriage, and in parenting are just huge. And I really started to become aware of this when I watched her go through her graduate program in counseling. And I began to see her developing skills that I have no idea what goes on inside the room when she's with somebody. But outside of it, I would see people begin to just open up in ways that she was always good at it, but this there was something new. And then I began to see her being curious of me. Mm. And that really opened like this really sweet part of our marriage that I didn't know. Yeah, that I don't feel like we had experienced up until that point.
3: Angela, did you know, like you'd been learning, and so did you think, oh, I'm going to apply this?
1: No, I think it actually just changed inside of me.
3: Wow.
1: It's a mindset shift. And I can remember before I went to grad school, I was a really good listener. I mean, people would have said that was a great quality of mine. But now looking back, the way I listened was I kind of got immersed in someone's story. I was along for the ride. And I can remember in the beginning part of counseling, you're having to think through exactly what you guys do. You're thinking about, okay, I'm curious about this aspect. I want to know this. I want to know that. I want to understand how it impacts them or what they're feeling. You're probably thinking those things as you have guests. But in actual life, a lot of us don't do that. And so when I was sitting in the chair for the first time, I was going, this is hard to get my brain to start being curious about the other person instead of just being along for the ride. There was like something that had to shift inside of me. And so then I go the other way and I'm like, it's hard for me to listen because now I'm trying to think about a question. It's like going to the mental gym to try to develop this characteristic. This is something I work with clients. I mean, I think for every single human being to actually make this shift in our brains to be curious about what's going on in someone's life is very important.
4: I know that when we became the host of Family Life Today, which has been 8 years, 9 years.
2: Mm-hmm. Wow, that long.
4: It's been a while. That was what shocked me.
1: Okay.
4: I thought the job was come in, talk about marriage. Mm-hmm. I'm a pastor. I'm a speaker. You know, maybe it fits our gifting. And I'm like, that's not the job. The job is active. Mm-hmm. I didn't know the term then. Curious. Listening. You cannot take a second and let your mind drift off.
1: Right.
4: Like
1: right.
4: Jim's talking, Angela's talking. You got to be locked in. Yes. Knowing where to take this conversation and hearing what's said. I mean, somebody yes. that's been really good at that her whole life is sitting right here.
3: Well, I think you've become a lot better, and I probably have too, but I'm fascinated by people's stories.
4: Yeah.
3: And I always in my mind, like, why did they come to that point or that conclusion or that? But this is when I realized I wasn't good at it when our kids were teenagers. Yeah.
1: I wasn't curious at all.
2: There's something that switches in our head to want to tell them what to do, establish boundaries, yeah. like create an atmosphere where you will respect me.
1: Yeah.
2: But that response, I mean, and sometimes that's needed. I don't want to minimize that, but right. it's kind of the defensive side of parenting. The offensive side where we're gaining ground is really understanding their heart and their fears and their wounds. That doesn't, at least in our house, happen very naturally.
3: Right.
2: Yeah. And so we have to think about how do we create spaces for that? And not that we're the best examples of it. We were driving over here this morning, just talking about how can we create more spaces
4: for
2: this.
4: You're telling Angela where you were going today? I thought we were going out for breakfast.
2: I told her we're just going to hang out with Dave and Ann. She said, great.
3: And I think part of it is, as parents, our job is to teach, train, disciple our kids. Yeah. So we're instructing them. But before they're even teenagers, to be curious about, oh, what do you think about that? Why do you think that?
1: Yes.
3: It's hard sometimes to turn the one off and put the other one on. Kind of that right. thinking cap, like, I'm going to be a curious listener, which we should do all the time with everyone.
4: So why don't we?
2: I really think there may be more than this, there probably is, but there's at least a spiritual side and a cultural side. Mm. The spiritual side, when the fall happened, when sin entered into the world, we got new instincts in terms of how we communicate. We have instincts of fear and anxiety and the instinct to want to win or beat or compensate for our own insecurities and fears in the ways to be defensive,
3: hide.
2: Justify, hide, blame shift. All these things entered into our instinctual mode. And all of those things work against wanting to curiously listen to somebody, hear their story, and really see the image of God, as marred as it may be, inside somebody else. Mm. So you have the spiritual component, but then there's a cultural component. Like, we live in an age where talking is more prized than listening, where winning is more prized than understanding. And I think, you know, we see that in the political realm. We see that on social media. Everything about social media is geared toward selfishness.
3: Yeah.
2: You know, I want to see a certain thing. I want to project a certain thing. And when we post, we're talking, we're not listening. So there's a lot, I think, culturally, and this is probably true to some extent in every culture, but I think uniquely in our moment, that works against curious listening and trains us to do the opposite.
4: All right, Ann, quick question. What would I say is my favorite thing about you?
3: Is this a trick question?
4: See, this is why we need Spouseology.
3: Spouseology is a couple's trivia game that puts how well you know each other to the test with plenty of laughs along the way.
4: Yeah, there's 240 questions, so whether you've been married 2 years or 46 like us,
3: there's always something new to discover.
4: All right, go grab Spouseology for your next date night or couple's game night at shop.familylife.com.
3: And Dave, the answer was my sense of humor.
2: Sure, let's go with that.
4: One of the things I try to communicate in the communication talk at the weekend, remember, it's what you just said. When you try to communicate, there's two things we often think about. Skills, and that's what usually mm-hmm. people think. I got to be a better communicator. I got to articulate what I'm saying or listen better. But the other thing I think is as important, if not more important, is attitude.
2: Yeah. Mm.
4: And so I've always said at that little section of the weekend, remember, the best listeners are humble. It's like the character quality that makes you a great listener. It's like, 100%. It's not about me. It doesn't really matter what I want to say or what I think. It's about them right now. And to be humble enough to say, I'm not going to interrupt. I'm not going to cut off. I'm not going to respond. I'm going to listen and ask a follow-up question. Is that true? Because I think humility, it could be the most important character quality in a marriage. It's like, it's not about me. I'm going to lay down my life to love you and listen to you.
1: One of the things that I talk about often, and I think we both talk about, is that it's impossible to be critical and curious at the same time.
2: Ooh.
1: Think about that.
2: You can't.
1: Actually can't do both of those. And so when we're coming from a place of criticism, it changes everything. We've got a tone about us. My kids will say that, Mom, you just come in with a tone. And it's right. Like, I've already made a judgment on something. I'm being very critical. But we will come at people like that. And we have to be able to change that shift in our mind to curiosity. If I recognize that I'm coming in with a defensive, I'm coming at you trying to win posture, that's not humble. Like, curiosity and humility really go together. Mm. So that's what I keep in my mind. When I notice my tone, when I notice my, you know, defensiveness, when my walls are going up or I'm just trying to win, I'm automatically aware that I'm not curious. Okay, we got to take a step back, humble ourselves, and start to ask good questions.
3: I'm just going to say, as parents, our kids hear and feel our judgment tones.
1: Oh, mine do. They told me.
3: I can remember one of our kids was in high school and he was talking about this guy. And I said, is that the guy that's always high and he's always smoking pot? And I think I said something. Is that bad kid? That's what I said. Is that bad kid that's always high and he's always smoking pot? It's judgment.
1: Yeah.
3: I remember after that thinking, I need to ponder this. I wonder what his story is. Mm-hmm. Kids that
4: are curious.
3: Yeah.
1: That's exactly what we're talking about.
3: And that's what I'm talking about. Like, I had one of our preschool granddaughters was saying, oh, that's the bad kid in school. He's always in trouble. And I remember saying to her, I wonder what his story is.
1: Yes.
3: I wonder what's going on. Because we pass our judgment skills on to our kids.
2: Yeah.
3: And if we're judging, they're judging. Mm-hmm. And so, man, that's convicting. Jesus didn't do that. Jesus always knew the story and was always digging into it.
2: Well, you open 100%. Up a lot of doors right there. I mean, I love everything you're saying. I think last time we were on the radio, we love our counselor. We have a counselor. Her name's Kim Johnson. I'll give her that shout out. But she says, and this has been kind of revolutionary for me in this process, when you know someone's story, everything they do makes sense.
3: Yes.
2: And it doesn't mean that what they do is healthy or right.
3: Right.
2: But when you know someone's story, everything they do makes sense. Mm-hmm. And so that has been this kind of mind shift. If I'm looking at somebody and what they're doing doesn't make sense to me, the problem is that I don't understand their story. And I need to be more curious. And this is true of my children. This is true of our marriage. This is true in the church. It's true in a lot of different places. And it actually makes me think of you and Ivy.
1: Yeah, this happened with one of our kids. A couple months ago, somebody in her class got expelled and all the kids are talking about it.
3: Yeah.
1: And, you know, all the judgments that they make for that reason. And I was just asking her, I wonder what is going on in his life that would make him make that decision. What do you think's going on? What do you know about him? Mm. And she started to actually change that in her brain to question. Yeah. Oh, I don't know. Well, I do know this and this. I was like, exactly. How do you think that makes him feel? Do you think he might be acting out of this? So it was really helpful to walk a teenager through.
4: Yeah, that's good.
1: Yeah. Let's question, what is going on in someone's life? What is their story?
4: Well, I'm curious.
1: Okay, let's go.
4: You said you have a counselor.
2: Oh, we do.
1: Yeah.
4: And a lot of people are like, wait, pastor? You know, we can remember marriage, family life, speaker. Yes.
3: And I thought Angela was a counselor.
1: Hey, yeah. Yes. Yeah.
4: But I mean, seriously, there's some couples think that's like, oh, you got to really be messed up if you have a counselor. Talk about that. I'm curious. Yeah. Why?
1: Well, and I think we might have mentioned this the last time. After the heart attack, he changed a lot. And I think me trying to adjust, it changed our marriage. I mean, we go through these seasons in our marriage where one of us or maybe both of us change and we become different people. And we get stuck wanting them to go back to who they were instead of making adjustments to who they are now.
3: That's huge right there.
1: It is.
3: Because
1: it is.
3: We all do that. Mm-hmm. Like they change. Like, I don't think I know this person. And do I like this new person?
1: Yes. That's kind of the stage we were in. And we were like, we need to go back to marriage counseling. Let's talk about not just communication, but when you really get into good marriage counseling, you find out what are the wounds underneath your kind of unmet attachment needs that we're operating out of. When those are getting hit, then these defensive patterns start and we're pushing each other away in some form because we don't want to, it's hurting us and we can't name it. And that was just hugely helpful for us. And then you've gone on to do some more work on your own. But as far as a couple, highly recommend it.
2: Yeah, I have a monthly standing counseling appointment. There are times I don't even know what we're going to talk about.
4: Yeah.
2: I mean, there's nothing like, but every time I'm like, this is so good. And a lot of it is because she is a good, curious listener. And so there's a lot here. And we can, you mentioned Jesus. At some point, we can come back to Jesus because that's the most important. But in terms of neuroscience, like we have these deep needs to be seen, to be, let's see if I can do this. Okay. This is your realm, to be soothed, to be, there's two more S's.
1: Safe and secure.
2: Safe and secure.
4: Seen, soothed,
2: safe, and secure.
1: So that's basically just defining what secure attachment is. And, you know, as believers, we would say God has created us with those needs. Like every person in this world wants, number one, to be seen. We want to be seen and known. And then a lot of problems happen if we don't have anyone who soothes us. So we think about that with a baby when we come into the world. A baby cannot regulate its emotions. It needs a parent or a caregiver to do that. But even as adults, that soothing is more like someone empathizing with me does wonders for my nervous system, right? Or someone just even helping a calm, peaceful presence calms me down. So that's the soothe. And that makes us feel safe and secure. And those are very important S words, characteristics that we need in life. And curious listening is what helps provide all that for a person.
3: That's so good.
4: We know what a baby does when they're not soothed.
1: Yeah.
4: What do adults do?
1: Typically, they move into a state of isolation. Mm. And when we isolate, we are often, it can be distance, it can be just walls. Like, you know, when you think about the levels of communication we talk about at the weekend to remember, then I'm just staying up in like the facts, opinions, cliche area. I'm not moving into anything like vulnerability or transparency. So as adults, we hide, we put up walls, we isolate. And when we do that, especially when we're going through suffering, then we're only encoding a narrative in our mind that's going to be filled with anger or bitterness, guilt or shame, fear and anxiety, because we don't have anyone else's perspective and we don't have anyone asking us questions to help us flesh out like, well, yeah, what is really true? Because all I have is my perspective.
3: Wow, that's so important.
2: Even thinking of like how change really happens. And again, this is something I felt like when you have a spouse that goes through a graduate degree in counseling and learn all these things, I should get like a secondary certificate or something.
1: He enabled me to do it. I feel like you do.
2: I learned so much. And we tend to think, and you know, as pastors, that change is going to happen when we can bring the right information to somebody. Or as a spouse, change is going to happen when I can change her information. She is going to feel differently.
1: I'm going to fix you.
2: I'm going to fix you. That's what it is. And curious listening is not a posture of fixing, but understanding. But understanding actually facilitates change more because change doesn't begin with the solution. Change begins with someone feeling seen and not alone in their pain. That's the beginning of change. And there actually is some more neuroscience behind it that I'm going to oversimplify because this is not my specialty, but the brain is interestingly, from what I understand, like you have your front and your back and they're somewhat divided. I don't know why God chose to do it that way, but you have your prefrontal cortex that is more your reasoning. And then you have your amygdala in the back, which is more your instinctual feels. So when you feel anxiety and fear and, you know,
1: anger,
2: those kinds of emotions, they come from the back of our brain. And then the reasoning part happens fairly separately. But there's something that happens when we can talk about what we feel with the front of our brain. We can reason about why we feel what we feel. It connects the front and the back in a way that lowers defenses, barriers, emotions. And so with curious listening, just really having a posture of, I want to understand your story. I want to understand you. Not in a condescending way. I don't want to make somebody feel like a project, but a genuine, I will be happier when I can understand you better.
3: Let's bring Jesus back into that. Yeah. Don't you wonder what it was like to have a conversation with him?
2: Well, we have some insight. I mean, we have the New Testament, and it was recorded. And what's interesting, and I do want to be careful, we're not saying there's never a time for bold proclamation.
4: Right.
2: We're not saying that. Proverbs has a lot to say about communication. James says it. Paul says in Ephesians, pray for me that I may proclaim the gospel boldly as I ought. So there's a place for boldness, and I don't want to minimize that. But when you look at Jesus's bold statements, and he has them, they're targeted. You see them going to the Pharisees, the religious leaders, demons. You see them going to other rulers. But to the average people, the blind man, the paralyzed, the leper, the woman at the well, Nicodemus, his posture is very different. He asks questions, in some cases, that all of us feel like we would know the answer to. Mm. Do you want to be healed? to the blind man in Mark 10, what do you want me to do? Like, we know the answers. Jesus knew the answer. But there were some deeper places that we might not know the answer, but Jesus did. Mm. And he's still asking questions. And you know, he does it with the woman of the well. It gives her agency and dignity. One of my favorite places is the road to Emmaus, when the disciples, after Jesus's death, they did not know what was going on with the resurrection yet. And they're walking down the road and Jesus walks up to them. And they didn't know it was Jesus. And they're upset. And Jesus says, what's going on? And they said, have you not heard about all that has happened? And Jesus says, tell me what has happened. And he gives them this opportunity to process their grief and their unmet expectation and their confusion. And then he makes himself known. And Luke says that when that happens, their hearts burned within them. Mm. There's something there about Jesus asking these questions, giving agency, dignity, helping us process confusion, hurt, unmet expectations, that I think is really important.
4: What a great day with Jim and Angela.
3: I love being with Jim and Angela Davis. We've been talking about curious listening.
4: You are the best curious listener I know.
3: I don't think I am, but thanks. That's super nice of you.
4: I'm so great to be married to you and watch you do what you do and even do it in here and the applications to marriage and family and parenting.
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12: 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I paused for a moment to catch my breath. That was the first time he came.
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12: That would be satisfying.
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12: When I woke up, my 6 ministers were waiting for me, the most corrupt and wicked bunch that I'd ever come across.
15: The last stop on our little tour, sire, is for you to visit Ava.
12: Who's Ava?
16: She has been here the longest. She's a little...
15: crazy as a loon.
16: She is kept in the tower.
15: She's not entirely safe.
9: Welcome to the world of Paws and Tales.
12: Wild Mountain can be a pretty dangerous place. If you stay on the trails and stick with me, there's a adventures to be had there, too.
13: Come on, CJ, jump!
17: It's too far!
13: It wasn't too far for me!
9: Ah! Insight for Living is proud to present Paws and Tails.
12: I had a servant take me to Ava's room. It was like a twisted fairy tale. She was imprisoned in the highest tower of the palace. I was exhausted when I got there, and my wound was throbbing. Ava, I'm Goliath, the new king. Unlock it.
18: It locks from the inside.
12: I thought she was a prisoner.
18: She locks herself in. She's her own prisoner.
12: Do I have anything to be worried about?
18: From Ava? Without a doubt. Here. She'll demand payment. And put this on.
12: I'm not putting on a helmet to see an old lady.
18: Sire, I highly recommend you to...
12: Ava?
18: And don't turn your back on her.
19: Please, come in.
12: The room was quite nice, actually. Not at all like I expected. There were stacks of books and comfortable chairs and... It was a warm and comfortable room. I'd like to talk to you, if you don't mind.
19: I'd love to chat with you, dear. Come in and have a seat. Oh, you seem a little out of breath.
12: Thank you. I was told to give you this payment?
19: Later. Oh, we'll take care of that later. Your wound bothering you?
12: Yes. How did you... Do you have one, too?
19: Oh, of course, dear. We all do.
12: Does it... get better?
19: Your wound? No. No, it never gets better. But after a while, the pain will seem quite normal.
12: Does everyone... Did you get stabbed in the heart, too?
19: Stabbed? Have a wound? None of us has wounds. Why, if you have a wound, you will be weak. And if you're weak, you will be destroyed. I do not have a wound.
12: Sorry. Of course, you have no wound.
19: You must have questions. What is it that I can do for you?
12: I was... told things about Shadow Valley. I was promised things that have turned out to be nothing but lies.
19: Well, of course they have.
12: But did this happen to you?
19: Certainly. It happened to all of us. Would you like some tea?
12: Sure.
19: Now, how did you get here?
12: I'm not sure. One minute I was...
19: My dear, you are sure. What did you do to get here? What terrible sin did you commit to get sentenced to this place?
12: Nothing. I was deceived.
19: Oh, of course you were, my dear. But then you wanted to be deceived, didn't you?
12: I don't know.
19: Well... Pretend if you wish. Were you promised your heart's desire, or did he promise to get you out of a bad situation?
12: Well, both.
19: Truly? Oh, you must be very special.
12: Oh, this wound.
19: If you say that to anyone in this palace, they will see it as weakness. They will take it as an opportunity. If you admit to your weakness, they will kill you in your sleep. Don't ever show them that you are weak.
12: Okay, I understand.
19: Now again, you must tell me what got you here. What sin did you commit?
12: I abandoned my friends when they needed me. I left them to die.
19: Betrayal? I see. And now you are suffering the consequences. Oh, That's the way it works, dear. That's the way it works.
17: So how do I make it right?
19: Make it right? You've betrayed your friends for power, wealth, and fame. I doubt there's a worse sin to be done.
17: He told me I needed to make a choice.
19: Did he tell you to embrace your pride?
17: Yes. Yes, he did.
19: My big, ignorant friend. Pride is just another word for sin. He told you to embrace sin, and you did. You turned your back on God. That is why you're here.
17: So, how do I get out of here?
19: Get out of here? You can't.
17: I am the king! There must be a way.
19: You are the king, but you are the king of sinners. You think that makes you powerful? You fool! It makes you the most trapped one of all! That's the way it works! Now let me get this straight. When someone implied you should give in to pride and your anger inside, then you let them run free.
17: Yeah.
19: Your friends you betrayed with a deal that you made. Now you say you're dismayed by your pure agony.
17: But my enemies had me. I did it to win.
19: Son, there are just losers when it comes to sin.

0: Yes, that's the way it works, dear. That's the way it works.
1: But I was sure there would be something to gain from.
0: Of course. There is something very satisfying about giving in to such temptations. I know this well. Your pride makes you feel like you're somebody real. Oh, it has its appeal. I would have to agree. It seems worth the pain, which can dull, which can wane. Then it drives you insane. Take it from me. When you don't stop to think what it brings down the line, then there's just you to blame.

0: think it's bad, it just gets worse. It tears your very heart apart. You'll get your just desserts. Cause that's the way it works, dear. That's the way it works.
1: I came to you in hopes you'd have an answer.
0: For what? Oh yes, of course I do. If you want to heal that wound of yours, you must get right with God.
1: I must do what now?
0: You heard me. And yes, it's true.
1: I don't believe it.
0: Yes, and how's that working out for you? You're squandering your years with your anger and fears just to bring you more tears. I should know. Look at me. I've sung the same song, acting

0: And how do you think I got them? 'Cause that's the way it works, dear. That's the way it works.
1: Hi, I'm Charlotte from Virginia. Don't go away. There's more Paws and Tails coming right up.
2: Hello, lovely listeners. 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
3: Tiffany, that is not true.
2: Ned, what are you talking about?
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2: Wait, we have no Tiffany t-shirts?
3: Oh boy, here it comes. Bye, everybody.
2: You all will rue the day.
4: So how do I get back with God?
0: You need to be clean. Clean in your soul, Goliath. You must be forgiven.
4: So how do I get him, God, to forgive me?
0: Did you never go to church? You ask Christ to forgive you, and you will be forgiven.
4: Did you do that?
0: No.
4: No?
0: Look out the window, Goliath. Look. I'm Ava of Shadow Valley. I like that. Here, I am something. Everyone here reveres me. No, I've not asked for forgiveness. I have my pride, too! Thank you for your payment. Guard! He's ready to go now.
4: I woke up in my bed with an enormous knot on my head. I had no idea how they got me down from Ava's tower. My wound was at least as bad as it was the night before. I was not getting used to it. But I was afraid of being seen as weak, so I struggled to get up and pretended that I was fine. As I sat up, I noticed a mouse staring at me.
5: Good morning. How are you today, sire?
4: Wonderful. Just wonderful. How are you today?
5: Wonderful, sire. I am Dr. Lubbock. May I take a look at your wound?
4: I have no wound. What are you talking about?
5: I care for the wound in most everyone in the palace. I never speak about it, and you have nothing to fear from me.
4: How do I know that you...
5: You are in great pain, aren't you?
4: It's sucking the life out of me.
5: May I see?
4: All right.
5: It is not closing up.
4: So?
5: I have never seen this before. Are you fighting it?
4: I don't know. I'm fighting everything all the time.
5: Fascinating. Everyone has always accepted their lot here. They give in, get used to it. It seems to relieve some of their pain. But you are not giving in.
4: So what does that mean?
5: It's just... there is something very special about you.
6: Sire, may I enter?
4: Yes, come in.
5: I will be back tomorrow. Good day, my king.
4: Good day.
6: Goliath, my king, if you are up to it, court is about to commence.
4: And what happens in court?
6: That is where the judging takes place. The accused are brought in for justice. The king usually sits as judge, but in the absence of a king, Minister Vitton has filled that role.
4: What happened to the last king?
6: Most of the time we'd never know. They're just gone one day.
4: This happens often?
6: I am just a servant, sire.
4: I get the message. What is all of that?
6: A surprise, my king. Come and see. Your subject, sire. Your adoring subjects.
4: I looked out from the balcony and saw thousands of my new subjects. This is my kingdom. My My kingdom consisted entirely of criminals, murderers, and deserters. My subjects were worse by far than the bandits I came here to destroy. And I was worse than any of my subjects. It was the final and biggest lie. Of the things I hated most, I was their king. And we were all trapped in this valley together.
1: My name's Eleanor. I'm from Reno, Nevada. Don't go away, because there's more Puzzle Tales coming right up.
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4: For the next few weeks, my ministers educated me on the inner workings of things in my kingdom. How taxes were collected, who reported to whom, that sort of thing. Most of it was a bunch of lies. There were only three people I could get the truth from. Dr. Laubach, that crazy Ava, and my personal attendant Micah. About the only moments of peace I got were when Micah and I would go for rides together. It was the only time we could talk without fear of being overheard. So why don't my loyal ministers just kill me in my sleep?
9: Well, because, sire, they don't want to be king.
4: Why not?
9: Well, it's dangerous being king. There are always those who want the king dead. And they wouldn't be able to steal as much.
4: Oh, that's just great.
9: As long as things are going their way, and they can take as much as they want, they will be your devoted servants. Get in their way, they will indeed become your worst enemies.
4: As we rode, we came upon a part of the valley I had never been to before. We rode into the heart of the village where the poor animals lived. It was shocking. The animals there lived in shacks. There was filth everywhere. The air was filled with the smell of burnt trash and sewage.
9: I'm sorry, my king. I did not mean to bring you this way.
4: How did these children get here? Surely they didn't sin so badly.
9: No, sire. They were born here.
4: All these kids are here because of the sins that their parents committed before they were born?
9: My king, perhaps it's best if we kept on.
4: What'll happen to them?
9: They too wait for the swarm. We all wait for the swarm.
4: While I stood there, watching these dozen or so kids play in the streets, my heart sank. They were raggedy little balls of dirt and fur. These little ones had no chance and no hope in Shadow Valley.
10: Mister, would you happen to have some spare change? I'm awful hungry.
4: Really? You look like you never missed a meal. You're a pretty big fella.
10: Smith, I told you can't use that line. You're too fat. But I'm gonna be hungry soon.
4: I bet you will. Smith, is that your first name?
10: No, my name's Cayenne Smith.
4: Really? Pretty spicy name.
10: That's why I go by Smith.
4: Sorry.
10: Forget him. He's a stiff. Come on, let's play. I'm it. Look out! Natty did. Look out, look out! Get out of the way!
4: The kids scrambled away from Natty. He crouched and gazed around, choosing his prey. He slowly set his sights on poor little Smith.
10: Get someone else!
11: Ha!
10: Just knock it off!
4: Natty got little Smith pinned to the ground.
10: Natty, let me go!
1: Well, guys, what do you think? Get him!
10: Mercy!
4: You okay, Smith?
10: It's always get me. And it's always no mercy. Always.
9: We should be getting back, sire.
4: I hate this place. I hate it.
9: It's just a child's game.
4: If only it was. We rode back to the palace, and as usual, I was greeted by my adoring and suspicious ministers. Even from a distance, I could see that there was something wrong with Minister Squeen.
11: There you are, sire. We were looking for you everywhere.
9: Care for the horses.
4: Minister Squeen, what's happened to your eye? Someone catch you with a left hook?
11: I was attacked. I'm fortunate to have survived it at all.
5: I'd hardly refer to one punch from a shoemaker.
11: Minister Witten, court is about to begin, is it not?
5: Indeed it is, Minister Squeen. I must be off.
4: Court?
5: Another day full of criminals looking for justice.
11: Perhaps you would like to sit in, sire.
5: If you have the time, my king, it would be an honor to have you sit in.
4: Actually, I think I would like to sit in, Minister Witten.
5: It is my great pleasure to welcome you, my king.
4: Anything going on today I need to know about?
11: Well, I'm pleased to tell you the tower is well underway. We are working on it night and day.
4: What tower?
11: Why, your tower. The tower that will get us all out of the valley, sire.
4: You've started building?
11: It's going along splendidly. Your drawings were quite extraordinary.
4: How long will it take?
11: 6 months. 7 at the most. We're sparing no expense. The subjects are buzzing with excitement.
5: This way, sire. Court is in session. We are late.
12: Minister Witten presiding! Arise!
5: The monarch of Shadow Valley, King Goliath.
13: Hail to the king!
5: Be seated.
12: The shoemaker, arise!
5: Ah, yes. You are the one. Minister Squeen, please join me at the bench.
11: It would be my pleasure.
5: So, my good friend, you are accused of physically attacking the person of the Ministry of Finance, Madam Squeen. How do you plead?
14: I did punch her in the eye, I admit that, but only after she cheated me out of my land.

0: justice. She took everything I had. Mercy. I plead for mercy.
1: Firstly, he's a criminal, but now it's all the worse. Now he's become truly annoying.
2: Guards, hold on a minute. Excuse me, Minister Vitten. What will be his punishment?
3: Well, sire, he will receive the customary punishment.
2: Which is?
0: They are going to kill me.
3: He will be executed.
2: Did she cheat him?
3: Sire, that is a matter that is totally irrelevant.
1: It is totally irrelevant. Order must be kept, or...
2: I wanted to give the old wretch a pop in the nose myself.
1: Sire!
3: As have we all, sire. But it is a matter of law.
1: Indeed.
2: Smit, the shoemaker. Do you have a son named Cayenne?
4: I do, sire. I don't know what will become of him. I beg for mercy.
2: As king of Shadow Valley, I pardon you.
1: Sire, that is not a wise course of action.
2: And if you say another word, I'll throw you in jail. Bitten, write this down. And I fine Minister Squeen all of her lands and possessions.
1: You can't do that.
2: Guards, lock her up.
1: What?
2: And all of her land is now the possession of Smit the Shoemaker. Are you writing this down?
3: Yes, my king.
2: And the wound in my chest throbbed as if it was punishing me. I knew without a doubt that I had made the six most powerful animals in Shadow Valley my personal and mortal enemies.
5: To order a copy of The Goliath Collection, Goliath, King of Shadow Valley, just log on to pawsandtails.org. 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Shadow Valley Part 2 was written and directed by David Carl. 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
8: Anybody want to do a reality check?
9: It's time now for another Man on the Street special report with roaming correspondent Nit Whitley.
10: Nit Whitley here with another Man of the Street special report. We are traveling through time and space to interview historical biblical figures and asking them to give us a reality check of God as he pertains to the events of their lives. Today
8: breaker,
10: I'm coming
8: breaker,
10: in...
8: Breaker, breaker, what? Oh, breaker, breaker, what? Oh, Jim Whitley calling Cousin Nit. Have you got your ears on?
10: Dim, what are you doing?
8: Just testing the equipment, Cousin Nit. Is your earpiece working?
10: Now, Dim, when I let you sit in the studio to monitor the interview, you were supposed to stay quiet. Now, don't talk on that microphone. You just interrupted my introduction.
8: Sorry, Cousin, but everything's working fine now. Carry on.
10: Well, thank you. As I was saying, today I'm coming to you from the temple in Jerusalem. With me are a number of doctors of the law of God. They have just had an interesting discussion with a remarkable 12-year-old boy named Jesus.
11: Oh, yes, right.
10: Excuse me, sir. What was your impression of this?

0: Look bad.
1: Well, he was amazing.
0: I was rather impressed with him myself.
2: His insights into the things of God were incredible. He could take a principle from Scripture and give an application that was profound, breaking through the letter of the law and getting to the very heart of it.
1: And the answers he gave to our questions, they were deeper and more insightful than any I've heard from any adult.
0: Or even than our own.
2: And the questions he asked us, causing us to probe into the depths of our soul and thereby revealing things to ourselves that challenged us.
3: Cousin Ned, come in, Cousin Ned.
0: Excuse me, gentlemen. Dim, what is it?
3: I'm hungry, Cousin Ned. Do you have any money here so I can get a candy bar or something?
0: Well, I...
3: Hey, oh, wait, here's a $20 bill in this envelope. Can I use it? Great, now I can order a pizza and have it delivered.
0: Oh, don't take that. That's for my lunch.
3: Thanks, Cousin Ned.
0: Oh, sure, you're welcome. Well, anyway, gentlemen, was there anything else you could tell us about Jesus?
1: Well, he came to Jerusalem with his parents for the Passover.
2: We began talking with him here in the temple, and before any of us knew it, his parents left. There were so many people traveling together that they didn't realize he wasn't among them until evening.
0: So they came back here to look for him.
2: And here they found him with us.
0: Dim, you're eating in front of the microphone.
3: Oh, is that bothering you?
0: Well, as a matter of fact...
1: What struck me as most interesting was what the boy said to his parents when they found him.
0: And what was that?
2: He said, "How is it that you sought me? Didn't you know that I must be about my father's work?"
0: What do you think that meant?
1: Well, the work he was engaged in was discussing Scripture here in the temple.
0: Yeah.
2: Oh, whose business is in the temple discussing Scripture?
0: Ours?
1: Yeah, but he's not the son of one of us.
0: No. Well, God's business is revealing and explaining Scripture. Oh, that's true, yeah. Well, wait, that would mean...
1: He's claiming to be the son of God.
2: And that would mean this Jesus is...
4: The Messiah!
1: We must think on this.
0: That's something for all of us to think about. Consider Jesus. Some say he was just a good teacher, but his claims are too bold, too clear to limit him to that. His claims to be the Messiah, the Son of God, God come to earth, the Savior of the world, cannot be easily dismissed. So our reality check is, have you considered Jesus? Have you considered what he said and did? Have you considered his death on the cross and his resurrection from the dead? Don't wait another day to do so. Your eternity depends on it.
3: Great job, Cousin Ned. The gospel of Jesus is a reality check we all have to take.
0: Well, that's right.
3: Hey, what's here in this box with all these papers in it?
0: Oh, I don't touch that. Be careful with it. Those are my notes. I spent hours last night getting them in order. So please, just leave them alone.
3: Oh, I was just looking.
0: Dim, what was that crashing noise? What happened to my notes?
3: I don't know.
0: You didn't knock them over, did you? Dim.
3: We are losing transmission.
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10: Welcome to The Pond, a place where laughter and learning go together like popcorn in a movie. Today, a few of the pond creatures decide to be cool.
11: From now on, my name is Rock.
10: But discover it has its disadvantages.
11: Sorry, guys, I can't play hoops with you today. Guys named Rock don't play basketball.
12: They don't?
11: I'm afraid not.
12: What do they do?
11: Well, as far as I can tell, they're movie stars, or just stand around and look cool. So, I guess I'm kind of stuck. I don't act.
10: Later, Tony gets to be Methuselah for a day.
13: Wait a minute.
11: Hey, I'm liking this.
10: But it, too, has its disadvantages.
14: Hey, alligator! My 47-foot yacht needs a tow!
13: Oh, boy.
10: It's all coming right up on The Pond.

0: was an exciting time of day at the pond.
1: Here comes the mailman,
0: said Tony the frog. Like most creatures in this world, those at the pond love to get mail.
2: Let's see here. I've got Methuselah.
3: Thanks.
2: Tony.
1: All right.
2: And here's a couple for you, Floyd.
4: Thanks, mailman.
2: Hey, did you know a turtle isn't necessarily a tortoise, but a tortoise is always a turtle?
4: I'm not sure I knew that. I'm not sure I know that now.
2: Just a little trivia for you there.
1: You still have a lot of mail in that bag.
2: Of course. I haven't delivered to Slick yet.
1: Slick gets mail?
2: Are you kidding me? He's Slick.
1: Therefore...
2: Oh, Slick gets lots of mail. Once I got him on my route, I canceled my membership to the gym.
1: Wait a minute here.
3: Maybe we shouldn't pry into someone else's business,
0: said Methuselah, who truly is a polite alligator.
1: I don't want to pry. I just want answers.
2: As a United States postal worker, I'm afraid I cannot divulge client information. It's postal worker client privilege.
1: Can you divulge just a little?
3: Easy, Tony.
4: What's divulge? Is that something you should never do at the dinner table?
3: It just means give information.
4: Oh, that's a pretty fancy word, divulge.
1: I just want to know why he gets so much mail. He's just a salamander.
2: What? Slick is a salamander?
4: Is that against the law?
3: Of course not.
1: His real name is Lester.
2: Please, tell me no more.
4: I'm confused.
1: What did you think he was?
2: I was thinking maybe a python snake. You know, some large, cool, dangerous reptile. Think about it. His name is Slick. The name says it all.
1: Lester. His name is Lester. Let that talk to you.
2: Everyone wants to know someone named Slick, don't they?
4: I want to know someone named Candyman.
1: Mr. Mailman, you're saying he gets all this mail because his nickname is Slick.
2: Of course.
1: That's all I wanted to know. Thank you.
2: Have a good day.
0: And off the mailman went to deliver a large bag of mail to Slick. Meanwhile, the others opened their mail.
3: Junk, junk, junk.
4: Oh, no. Another rejection letter.
3: What for?
1: Let me see that. Dear Floyd, thank you for your letter of intent to play basketball at Duke University. However, at this time, we feel our need for a turtle at power forward is not quite as strong as your need to go here. You sent them a letter of intent?
4: Thought I'd try.
3: What kind of mail did you get, Tony?
1: Junk, some coupons, more junk.
4: I can't wait until I'm older and can get bills.
1: Yeah, bills are cool.
0: A while later, Slick came by.
1: Hey, Lester!
5: That's Slick.
4: What is?
5: My name.
3: Tony, you've always called him Slick before. Don't stop now just because you're jealous of his name.
5: You're jealous of me? Wow!
1: I'm not jealous. I just didn't know a name can bring one creature so much popularity. If you don't mind, I'm a little troubled by that.
6: Slick, I have a piece of mail here for you that I got on accident.
1: Boy, you get a lot of mail.
5: I know. Let's see here. Oh, another recruiting letter.
1: Let me see that. Dear Slick, we'd love to have you consider playing point guard for Duke University. Please keep us in mind when you schedule your visits. Wow!
5: I don't even play basketball!
6: That name works wonders.
3: I have a hard time believing a name is that effective.
1: You believe what you want, big fella. From now on, my name is Rock.
6: Rock?
1: Rock.
6: Your name is Tony.
1: I don't know whom you're talking about. I'm Rock. Nice to meet you.
0: And the very next day...
2: I've got your mail here.
0: Things changed for Tony.
2: I got a lot of mail for a rock. Must be some mistake.
1: Those are mine. Thank you very much.
2: Well then, who gets mail for Tony?
1: That's mine too.
2: Doesn't matter. I don't have any for Tony. Just Rock.
1: Man, look at all this mail. A bill! I have arrived!
6: Did you get much mail, Methuselah?
3: No, couple flyers, mostly junk. How about you, Floyd?
4: Just one, a love letter. Someone who calls me Rock.
1: That'd be mine, thank you very much.
4: How about you, Bill?
6: Nothing. From now on, I'm Buck.
1: Who?
0: Right then, the mailman returned.
2: Hey, I have one more letter here for a Buck. Any of you guys know a guy named Buck? Must be somebody pretty cool.
6: That's me.
2: That's you, Bill?
6: I don't know a Bill. Well, I know him if you have mail for him, but from now on, you can call me Buck.
0: Just then, a UPS truck pulled up.
7: I have a package for a Buck.
6: That's me.
7: Sign here, please. Thank you.
1: Wow, a package. You're the coolest, Buck.
6: Thanks, Rock.
4: What is it?
1: Who cares? It's a package. That's better than a bill, even.
6: If I'm really lucky, I'll get a bill in the mail for the package.
3: I don't know if I like this name-changing thing.
1: It's not about changing names, Methuselah. It's about getting cool. Or in my case, cooler.
3: That's what I was afraid of.
0: It wasn't long before everyone, except Methuselah, changed their name.
2: I have a little mail here for Tony, Bill, Floyd, Methuselah, and a bunch of mail for Rock and Buck.
4: Hey, what about me? I have a new name.
2: Oh, then this IRS audit notification must be for you.
1: Whoa, what name did you get?
4: Billionaire.
6: Ouch.
1: That's gonna cost you.
4: It sounded so cool.
0: Floyd tried a number of names.
2: And I also have a quarantine notice here.
6: Floyd, what did you call yourself this time?
4: Whooping cough. I just like the sound of it. Is it bad?
0: None of his names were going over very well.
2: And finally, I have, well, it's not mail, just a couple of FBI agents.
1: Floyd?
4: What? Spy isn't a cool name?
0: Finally, Tony just gave Floyd a nickname.
2: And I also have a bunch of mail for Clown.
4: All right.
2: Most of the letters are in crayon, but hey, they're short.
4: Even better.
0: So Rock, Buck, Clown, and
3: Methuselah.
0: Methuselah had their names. And what about their business? Problem was, identities came with the names.
1: Sorry, guys. I can't play hoops with you today. Guys named Rock don't play basketball.
6: They don't?
1: I'm afraid not.
6: What do they do?
1: Well, as far as I can tell, they're movie stars. Or just stand around and look cool. So, I guess I'm kind of stuck. I don't act.
6: So, you're gonna just look cool?
1: I don't have a choice. How am I doing?
6: Not too bad.
0: And Bill soon discovered the limitations for a guy who's nicknamed Buck.
6: I like to read, and I have this great library. But I just don't think guys named Buck read much.
3: What do you suppose they do?
6: I kind of picture them in the Old West. You know, riding a horse.
4: Maybe you'll get a horse in the mail.
6: I hope not. Then everybody would expect me to ride it.
0: And Floyd, well, Floyd's nickname didn't change a thing.
4: I know how to pick 'em.
0: So Floyd and Methuselah had lots of fun doing the things they like to do. But the others, they mostly stood around.
1: How do I look?
6: Good. Me?
1: That's not your good side. Turn the other way.
6: Like this?
1: Perfect. Now you're cool, Buck.
6: Thanks, Rock.
0: In fact, Bill and Tony got so into their new names, they stopped responding to the old ones altogether.
6: Who's the narrator talking about, Rock?
1: I have no idea, Buck.
0: After a while, the two of them got very, very bored.
1: Let's see. I've read all my mail twice. I've read all your mail twice. Now what?
6: Nothing. We're cool. We don't get to have fun.
1: It's like a job.
6: I look at it as a duty.
1: To society. That's good. It's our duty as guys named Rock and Buck to do nothing but look cool. Okay, that makes me feel better.
6: Man, I'm bored.
1: Let me see your mail again.
0: About then, something stunning happened.
6: Whee!
0: It was alligator riding time, and Slick was riding Methuselah.
5: Whee!
1: What's he doing? He's gonna blow the lid off of cool. He can't do that.
6: We should report him. Is there some sort of cool police?
5: Yee-haw!
4: Hey, guys, aren't you gonna ride?
1: Are you kidding? We can't. We're cool. Doesn't anybody get it?
0: Soon, Slick rode Methuselah over to Bill and Tony.
6: Bill and Tony? Never heard of them.
3: You guys gonna ride?
4: They're too cool. I didn't even know that.
1: Of course you didn't know that, clown. Slick, however, you know better.
5: I do?
6: Cool doesn't splash around and have fun like that. Haven't you seen any old westerns?
5: Cool? Who's trying to be cool?
1: You, me, and Buck.
5: We are? No, that's no fun. I like being me.
6: You? Your real name is Lester.
5: Right.
1: And you go by Slick.
5: Right.
6: So we're just doing what you do.
5: Wrong. See, my mom, who named me Lester, also nicknamed me Slick.
1: What? Your mother?
5: That's right. My mother.
3: Gentlemen, parents go to a lot of trouble to name their children.
5: And only they can come up with a nickname that's just right for you. Sometimes friends will do one, but it's not the same unless mom or dad call you by it.
6: You don't know how relieved I am. this nickname, which is ruining my fun.
1: I'm next on Methuselah.
6: Wait your turn, Tony.
1: Race you to him, Bill.
0: And that was the last time the creatures at the pond tried to be cool by changing their names.
2: Boy, am I glad to hear that. It was killing my back.
0: Go to lifeatthepond.com to find out about the pond videos.
7: This may be serious.
8: I see your lips moving, but I don't hear you talking.
9: Does a chicken have lips?
0: It was a competitive day at the pond.
1: I win,
0: said Tony, the frog. Today, you see, was the annual hopping contest. Bill the duck finished second.
6: It was a distant second,
0: Bill explained.
6: Frogs hop all the time. Ducks can hop a little.
0: Methuselah the alligator and Floyd the turtle finished last.
3: Just like last year, I never left the starting line,
0: said Methuselah, who sat there next to Floyd.
4: I can't hop a lick,
0: explained Floyd, who rarely can get 2 feet off the ground at once, let alone four.
3: Well, Floyd, rest assured, I'll never hop. I've got 1,500 pounds on you.
0: And as exciting as this day's events were, they ended shortly after they began.
4: When is the leaf-eating contest?
1: Not for a couple of months.
6: And the flying contest is in just a few weeks.
0: Eventually, each person won a contest or two every year.
1: Methuselah always wins the tug-of-war. Man, that's one I want to win.
0: Tony knew, however, he would never win a contest that required such brute strength.
1: Hey! I can hear you.
0: Because a frog has, after all, such skinny arms.
1: Okay, you said enough.
0: Tony, however, did not like this thought.
1: Would you?
0: Because, more than anything else, he wanted to be strong.
1: You got me there.
6: Why would you want to be anything else but Tony?
1: Look, I know I got a lot going for me. I'm green, I hop well, I can swim with the best of them, but there's nothing like brute strength.
6: I'd rather be a duck.
1: A duck over an alligator?
3: Ducks can fly. I can't. Fly.
1: Why would I fly if I could crush rocks with my mouth?
4: That's not good for your teeth.
3: I don't crush rocks with my mouth.
1: But you could if you wanted to.
4: Are they sugar-coated rocks? That would be really bad for your teeth. But tasty.
1: Bill, do you remember what Methuselah did when that tree fell on your book and you needed it right away?
6: He bit it in half.
1: He bit it in half. One bite. Blammo! Split it right in two. But you'd rather fly.
6: I'd rather fly.
1: Remind me not to call you if I'm ever pinned beneath something heavy.
6: I can fly for help.
0: But on this day, when Tony so much wanted to be like Methuselah, a very unusual thing happened.
1: It did?
0: The narrator, that's me, decided to grant Tony this wish, just for a day.
3: Wait a minute.
1: Hey, I'm liking this.
0: For 24 hours, Tony was Methuselah, an alligator.
1: Look out, world!
0: Immediately, Tony dove into the pond and swam as only an alligator can.
1: Woohoo! Hey, anybody want a ride?
3: Not a chance,
0: said Methuselah, who was now a frog.
3: I'm a frog.
0: For 24 hours.
3: Oh, boy.
4: What do I get to be?
0: A turtle.
4: All right!
6: Floyd, you're already a turtle.
4: All right!
1: Hey, watch me knock this tree down with my tail.
3: Your power for good, Tony.
0: After a few hours of swimming...
1: Hey, look at me! I'm making a huge wave! Surf's up!
0: ...and rather destructive behavior...
1: Uh-oh, I bumped a tree! Look out! She's coming down! Now, that one was an accident.
0: Tony was suddenly very tired.
5: Oh,
1: being an alligator takes a lot out of you.
0: And he took a nap.
1: I need a nap. Right here in the sun, just like Methuselah does. Ah.
6: Tony?
1: I'm sleeping.
6: You promised to help me move some rocks from my front yard to my backyard?
1: I did.
6: Well, you didn't, but Methuselah did. And for 24 hours, you are Methuselah. You have to take on all his responsibilities.
1: Fine. I'll move a few rocks, then take my nap.
0: But, much to Tony's surprise...
1: These are boulders.
0: The rocks were rather large.
1: These should be orbiting the sun.
0: But Tony realized if he's gonna be Methuselah, he has to follow through with Methuselah's responsibility.
1: Couldn't he have agreed to have ice cream with Bill instead?
0: Eventually, Tony was done.
1: Man, am I tired. Well, there you go, Bill. I'm off to take a long nap.
6: You mean after you help Slick move his pianos?
1: Slick has pianos?
6: There's a lot you don't know about Slick.
1: Slick is a salamander. What would he do with pianos?
6: He's a collector.
0: And so, Tony went to Slick's house to help him move the pianos.
5: I just need them up those stairs.
1: Man, you live in a big tree.
5: Yeah, I live in the top, that treehouse way up there. I'll just tie each piano to your back and meet you at the top.
1: You gotta be kidding me.
5: No, I move them up there every couple of months, then back down once in a while. Methuselah always helps me.
1: He's nice that way.
0: One at a time, Tony moved the pianos up the stairs to the top of the tree where Slick had a treehouse.
1: You had to have grand pianos. You couldn't collect xylophones, oh no.
0: Once Tony was finally done...
1: Okay, now I'm really tired.
0: He was hit with more bad news.
1: What's that noise?
5: It's your pager.
1: My what?
5: Methuselah always carries a pager in case someone needs help.
1: He does?
5: Yep. Looks like you have a message from Floyd. It says help.
0: So Tony, as Methuselah, went to see Floyd.
4: What took you so long?
1: I took long? I only stopped to catch my breath.
4: Methuselah never stops to catch his breath.
1: Well, I'm sorry. How can I or Methuselah help you?
4: I have a question.
1: Okay.
4: Where do mosquitoes go in the daytime?
1: Are you kidding me?
4: No, I never see them in the daytime.
1: They go away.
4: Where? Methuselah knows stuff like that.
1: Nobody knows stuff like that.
4: Methuselah does. If he doesn't, he knows how to find out. And right now, you're Methuselah. So, where do they go?
1: Just away, all right?
4: Away where?
1: To their homes.
4: I don't think mosquitoes have homes.
1: All right, then, to their caves. To their caves.
4: There are no caves around here. And another thing, how come penguins' feet don't freeze?
1: Okay, you know what? I can't answer these questions.
4: But Methuselah...
1: Methuselah is strong. That's what I wanted, and that's what I've been granted for one day, to be an alligator. I didn't, however, get his brain, though.
4: Oh, well, you got gypped.
1: If you want Methuselah, you'll have to find me. Or the frog, who's actually Methuselah right now.
4: Boy, maybe he can explain to me what you just said.
1: Right now, I'm going for some rest.
4: Did you already finish your shift?
1: What shift?
0: Methuselah, it turns out, volunteers at a nearby lake, helping pull stranded boats to shore.
10: Excuse me, could you hurry it up a bit down there? I have a lunch meeting back at the shore in a half hour.
1: I'm pulling as fast as I can. I'm tired. When's break time?
10: Break time? I see you here every other weekend, and you never take a break.
1: Well, I should take a break once in a while, don't you think?
10: Sure, but who would save boaters?
1: There's no backup. Can't you call AAA or something?
10: No, just you.
1: Oh, man. I must be crazy. Say, what's the problem anyway? Why did you need a pull across the lake? Is your boat broken down?
10: Oh, no. Gas prices are a bit high here at the lake, and I thought, hey, there's that nice alligator. I'll save myself some money and get a ride back.
1: I cannot believe you would do that to my friend.
10: What friend? I'm doing that to you.
1: Oh, that's right.
0: Meanwhile, back at the pond, Methuselah was trying to be a frog.
3: I'm hungry. I don't like what frogs eat in general.
6: Well, here's a list of what Tony eats. You won't like it.
3: You're right. Don't frogs ever eat hamburgers?
6: Not that I know of. It's kind of hard to get a frog's mouth around a hamburger.
3: What if we grind it up in a blender?
6: I think I've heard enough.
0: Just then, Floyd came by.
4: I'm looking for an alligator frog.
3: I'm afraid that would be me today.
4: So you are Methuselah.
3: I am, although I don't feel much like it today.
4: I just have one question.
3: Okay.
4: Where do mosquitoes go in the daytime?
3: Not far. They just don't bite as much during the day. So it seems like they're not around.
6: So, how do you like being Tony the Frog, Methuselah?
3: Well, it's been pretty easy. But I feel like I'm not doing a very good job keeping up with his schedule. In fact, I can't seem to find his schedule.
6: What schedule?
4: This is what Tony does most of the time.
3: Sure, when we see him. But what about the rest of the time?
6: I think you're looking at it.
0: Meanwhile, Tony was busy working hard.
1: Too hard.
0: And really wanted to quit.
1: Boy, that's a good idea.
0: But he knew he couldn't.
1: I do.
0: Because Methuselah never quits, especially when he has a responsibility.
1: Not even once in a while?
0: Not even once in a while.
11: Hey, alligator! container. My 47-foot yacht needs a tow.
3: Oh, boy.
0: And so Tony towed and towed and towed. Then, when he was done, he went to the next thing on Methuselah's busy schedule.
11: Sleep, please.
0: Mowing lawns.
11: Riding mower?
0: Push mower.
11: What is wrong with this guy?
0: Tony was quickly learning that Methuselah's strength and character led him to be a very special servant.
11: Are these at least well-oiled push mowers? 'Cause my back...
0: And after mowing and mowing and mowing, Tony did the next thing Methuselah always did at this time.
11: Please let it be sleep. Please let it be sleep. Please let it be sleep.
0: He slept. Normally, he goes home and sleeps. But this day, he slept right in the middle of the freshly mowed lawn. The next day, he was thrilled to see Methuselah.
11: Boy, am I glad to see that you are you today.
0: And Tony never wanted to be someone else again.
11: Well, I wouldn't mind being that guy who makes cotton candy. You ever see him? He swirls that little handle around in that big metal container, and then sugar becomes cotton candy all over his stick and his arm. I mean, he's basically playing in sugar all day long. How can you beat that?
0: I said Tony never wanted to be someone else again.
11: I was just kidding. What, I can't kid the narrator? Sure I can.

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0: Big Mouth Bass.
2: Why would I find her? I'd rather go find the measles.
0: Alligator Hunter.
3: Ah!
2: What?
3: My popcorn's gone!
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0: The little things.
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11: 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It's a classic example of no good deed going unpunished. 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
15: Hope they have a better lunch this year.
16: Oh, hey, Barrett. Hey, Priscilla.
17: Hey.
18: Hi, Matthew.
19: Where is everyone? I thought a lot more kids would have signed up for band camp this year.
16: Everyone I talked to had scheduling conflicts.
19: It's cool that Mr. Whitaker opened up the little theater for this. Yeah. It's the perfect place.
20: Well, Mr. Jones.
19: Who was the perfect place? Hello, Jay. I guess it was too much to hope that you wouldn't come this year.
20: That's right. You can never hope that much. I'm becoming quite the virtuoso on the supper time triangle. I sense your jealousy. You're intimidated by me. Admit it.
19: The only thing I'll admit is your deep psychological self-absorbed need to compete with me all the time.
21: Ah, is this everyone?
20: Uh-huh.
16: You think so?
20: Yeah.
21: Well, let me say that it's a pleasure to host this year's band camp. I'm really looking forward to hearing what you all learn.
22: Mm-hmm.
21: Now, to kick things off, we decided to begin with something a little different. A competition.
20: Yeah. Oh. Look out, Barrett Jones. Soon you'll be tasting cold steel. The cold steel of my supper time triangle.
18: I was hoping we'd start off with something fun.
19: Me too.
21: Well, actually, Priscilla, it should be a lot of fun.
20: Yes.
21: And educational.
20: Rats.
21: We'll be doing a kind of team building exercise. A scavenger hunt.
18: Awesome.
21: All right, now to give the details, let me introduce Eugene Meltzner.
23: Thank you, Mr. Whitaker, and welcome, fellow music aficionados. As mentioned, today you will be engaging in a scavenger hunt. Various businesses nearby will be participating, and each one is aware of the rules of play. In addition to testing your speed and cunning, this competition will also test your musical knowledge. I hope all of you reviewed the obscure book of music trivia, as suggested when you signed up.
20: A book?
16: Yeah. Every page?
23: Good. You'll each be given a clue for a particular item. Once you locate that item, you'll be given the next clue. The first team to return with every item wins.
20: Wins what?
23: Free passes to Waterworld.
20: I love Waterworld. It's the only time I take a bath.
18: Ew.
19: What are the teams, Eugene?
23: Everyone can choose his or her own partner.
19: Priscilla?
18: Yes, Barrett, I'd love to be your partner.
20: Parker! Jay, you read the trivia book, didn't you?
16: Yeah, but...
20: Yeah, I didn't, so that works out perfectly. We're as complimentary as two corns on a cob.
16: You mean peas?
20: On a cob?
16: No, in a pod.
20: You're talking crazy.
21: Now, does everyone have a partner?
16: Yep.
21: Yeah. All right, well then, step up and get a voucher. You'll need it for your first stop.
19: Okay.
16: Thanks, Mr.
19: Whitaker.
18: Where are we going, Mr. Whitaker?
23: Eugene? You should make your way post-haste to Hal's Diner. Sit down at a booth and investigate the menu to receive your first clue.
21: Is everyone ready?
16: Yes, Parker. Yeah.
21: On your mark.
20: You're going down, Jones.
21: Get set.
19: You want a competition? You've got one, Jay.

0: Welcome to Hal's. That is my diner, everyone. I assume you're here for Wit's musical scavenger hunt?
1: Yes.
0: Good. Now look over the menu and then raise your hand when you're ready to order.
2: Excuse me.
0: Yep, a girl in the polka dot dress.
2: Are we supposed to eat?
0: It is a restaurant, but it is lunchtime, and Wit has provided vouchers so you get to eat for free.
3: For free? Then bring me the head of a pig on a spit.
0: Do you see a luau? Do I look like I'm wearing a grass skirt? Besides, this isn't about free food. You're looking for the answer to the first clue. Ready?
1: Yeah.
0: Here it is. A marching band marches together, except for this section that stands still in all weather. And the answer will tell you which sandwich to order. Got it?
2: Isn't this exciting, Barrett?
3: A sandwich.
2: Did you know your eyes flicker when you're thinking?
3: The only section that doesn't march is the percussion section. A pit.
2: A what?
3: A pit. That's the name of the section of percussion that doesn't march.
2: A pit's not a sandwich.
3: Let me see the menu. Actually, it is. Sir, excuse me.
0: Ready to order, young fella?
3: Absolutely. We'd like a... we'd like two pit barbecue sandwiches, please.
0: Good job. You're the first ones to get it.
3: All right.
2: Can we have our next clue now?
0: Well, you have to eat your sandwiches first. May I have your vouchers?
2: Here you go.
0: Thanks. I'll be right out.
3: Look at Jay. He's steaming in that booth. He has no idea. He's looking over here. Acts like we haven't figured it out.
2: Did you know your nose crinkles up when you get excited?
3: Huh?
2: This is so good.
3: Mm. You almost jump or so?
2: Last bite.
3: We are definitely ahead. Jay's just getting his order.
2: Gum.
3: Mr. House Diner, over here.
0: All done, I see. Here's your check.
2: Check? We already gave you our vouchers.
0: You need to check your check. And take the menu with you. It's one of the things you're supposed to collect. Have fun, you two.
3: Thanks.
2: What's the check say, Barrett? Is it our next clue?
3: Yep. Listen to this. Eating a sandwich wasn't really that rough, but solving this clue might prove to be tough. In a wide open space outside in a yard, look for equipment that's held by the guard.
2: The marching band color guard?
3: I remember reading about that in the music trivia book. A wide open space outside in a yard.
2: McAllister Park, maybe.
3: I think I know. Come on.
2: Okay.
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3: Yeah. When you mentioned McAllister Park, I thought of the statue of Wolfgang Auer here. Mr. Whitaker takes little conductor batons along the length of his sword.
2: With clues attached to them. Take one.
3: You've gotten this far, so you may think you're clever, but the stars and stripes may stump you forever. The top of a pole may seem easy to see, but look for the maker on a special marquee. What?
2: Stars and stripes. That would be flags, right?
3: Right, but flags aren't musical. Wait a minute. What's the song we march to every band practice?
2: The school fight song?
3: No. Stars and Stripes Forever.
2: Which is about the flag. And there's one in the center of the park.
3: But the clue said that the top of the pole will seem easy to see, but look for the maker on a special marquee.
2: What's a marquee?
3: It's like a sign that sticks out over a theater or a hotel or a store.
2: Those are all over Odyssey.
3: Let's think about the maker.
2: The composer of the song?
3: Uh-huh. Who wrote Stars and Stripes Forever?
2: I know. Francis Scott Key.
3: John Philip Sousa.
2: Sousa?
3: Yeah.
2: As in Sousa Sporting Goods?
3: Just like it. Let's go.
2: Okay.

0: nightmare. Okay, Parker, we're here. Where's the next clue?
1: On Wolfgang Gower's sword.
0: Hey, you're right. A bunch of clues are taped here. We should take all of them. Then no one behind us will know what to do next.
1: No, that would be cheating.
0: I prefer to think of it as proactive winning.
1: Just one, Jay.
0: Whatever.
1: What's it say?
0: Something about Stars and Stripes.
1: The song by John Philip Sousa?
0: If you say so. But did he also write something about a marquess?
1: What? That's marquee. Sousa Sporting Goods is a large marquee.
0: Well, then come on, then.
1: However, Mr. Sousa passed away a few weeks ago, and it's now Zaborski Sports.
0: What song did Zaborski write?
1: None that I know of. But that book of musical trivia also mentioned that John Philip Sousa had an instrument named after him. Tuba.
0: John Philip Tuba?
1: No, the tuba's also known as the sousaphone.
0: So we should go to the phone company.
1: No, we should go to the music store.
0: That's what I meant.
2: Hi, we're with the scavenger hunt?
3: Sorry, we don't have hunting supplies.
4: No, you don't understand. We're looking for our next clue.
3: We don't do board games either.
2: No. We're on a band camp scavenger hunt. You know, music?
4: I guess Sousa Sporting Goods wasn't our next stop.
3: Sousa Sporting Goods? You must not have heard. We're Zaborski's Sports now.
2: Oh, man.
3: Ugh, the new banner must have fallen off again.
4: Oh.
3: Excuse me, I have to go put that banner back up. Just do me a favor and give me a shout if the phone rings.
4: Now what?
2: Phone! Ugh! How could I be so dense?
4: What?
2: Come on, we need to get to the music store.
4: Okay.
0: Cramp.
5: Welcome to Polymers Records and Musical Supplies.
1: Thanks. Do you have any tubas?
5: Back wall.
0: Ha ha. This will be a day long remembered by Barrett Jones. The day he was not the most amazing guy in the room. Today, at the band thingy, everyone will look at me and say, "Wow, that Jay, what a guy. He sure knows a lot about everything."
1: You really need to move on, Jay.
0: What's the fun in that?
6: Greetings, Matthew, Jay.
1: Eugene, this must mean we came to the right place.
0: It does?
6: It does indeed. Here's the item you're to collect.
1: A miniature tuba? Cool.
6: And here is your next clue.
1: This tone helps you tell different instruments apart. Paul Bunyan would yell it when a tree fall would start.
0: Ooh, I know this one. Falsetto? Get it? Fall, as in a tree? Falling?
6: No.
1: I know. Timber.
0: That's not a tone.
1: It is. And since Paul Bunyan was a lumberjack, he would have yelled, "Timber!"
6: Very good, Matthew. You are correct. And this is for you.
1: Thanks, Eugene.
0: Give it here. Ooh, there's money inside.
6: Mm-hmm. 5 crisp $1 bills. You'll need them for the rest of the hunt, so be frugal.
1: Will do.
0: So where do we go? What's the next clue?
6: You just said it.
1: Timber? The lumber store?
0: Eugene's grinning. That must be a yes.
6: I wasn't grinning. I have a chive in my tooth.
0: Mm-hmm.
6: There we go.
4: Hi.
2: Hey, guys.
1: Oh, hey.
0: Barrett. Come on, Parker. Let's get moving. The chase is on.
2: That would be a trumpet.
1: You're right.
0: That's broke.
6: Baroque is the correct answer.
0: Huh?
4: Flat.
7: That's right.
1: Sounds like a clock. I know. Second.
6: As in the second degree of the diatonic scale. Well done, Matthew.
2: Vibrato.
7: Yes.
1: More cowbell?
7: That's right.
4: Pitch.
2: Register. Allegro.
1: Vivace.

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2: 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We always love hearing from you.
3: The other teams are pretty far back. I haven't seen any of them in ages. I think it's just us against Jay and Matthew now.
4: The only reason they're even in this race is because of Matthew.
3: Yeah.
4: Hey, look, there's the thrift store.
3: We need to hurry. Okay, read the clue again?
4: Right. A merchant of thrift is your next to last place with antique composition to further your race. Think clowns and performers and high trapeze flight, which is all set to music for their thrills and delight.
3: Okay. Clowns and performers in high trapeze flight.
4: A circus. Didn't Mr. Whitaker's book say something about a composer of circus music?
3: King something or something King.
4: Carl King.
3: I think you're right. Wait, Priscilla, look. Jay and Matthew are right over there.
4: We caught up.
3: Yeah, they're looking through the sheet music section. You should do the same.
4: Where will you be?
3: I'll look through the book section. Maybe there's a book on this King guy with his music.
4: Okay.
3: Carl King.
5: Excuse me? What do you think of these shoes?
3: Huh?
5: The shoes. Do they look nice on me?
3: Yeah. They're nice shoes.
5: I really need these shoes. How much are they?
3: The sticker says $2.99.
5: Oh.
3: Well, what's wrong?
5: I only have $1. I guess I can't have any shoes.
3: You don't have any shoes?
5: Mama says we can't afford them.
6: Yes!
7: No!
6: I found it, Barrett! I found it!
3: Really?
6: It was in the boxes of sheet music after all. It's called Circus Days. Let's go pay for it and then get out of here before the guys find one.
3: Okay.
5: Bye.
3: Bye. Come on.
8: May I help you?
6: We'd like to buy this.
8: That'll be 99 cents, please.
3: Here you go. $2 left.
8: A penny is your change. You must be doing that wits music chase or contest.
3: A scavenger hunt.
8: Right. I'm supposed to give you this envelope. I think it's a clue or something.
6: Thanks.
8: Next in line?
6: Here it is. The last clue.
5: Excuse me? Will you take $1 for these shoes?
8: Sorry, hon. They're $2.99.
6: Shall I read it? Barrett.
3: Huh?
6: What's wrong?
3: That little girl. She doesn't have any shoes. I'll be right back.
6: Barrett.
3: Excuse me?
8: Yes?
3: Here, let me help her pay for those. You have $1, right?
5: Uh-huh.
3: And I have $2. And how much does that make?
5: $3.
3: That's right.
5: Thank you.
3: You're welcome. Now you have shoes.
5: Yay!
8: That's really nice of you.
3: No big deal. Bye.
5: Bye. Thanks for the shoes.
6: That was so sweet.
3: Yeah, well, let me see the clue.
9: Ha-ha! Thought you had us, didn't you, Barrett? You'd have to wake up pretty early in the morning. Ta-da! Got another piece of sheet music. See? The Walking Frog.
3: Appropriate.
8: Next.
3: Come on, Priscilla. Let's go outside.
8: That's 99 cents.
9: Here's a dog.
6: What's the clue?
3: This president said, I just feel like marching always when that tune is played. Bring a picture of this president back to the little theater with you with the money you were given.
6: That doesn't rhyme.
3: Well, the song's pretty obvious.
6: Really? What is it?
3: Hail to the Chief. It's a marching band tune that gets played for the president.
6: But which president said the quote?
3: Think of the clue. Bring a picture of this president with the money you were given.
6: The president's face is on the money.
3: Right. And which president's face is on the dollars we were given?
6: George Washington.
3: Bing, bing, bing. If I remember what our music book said, the first time that song was played to honor a U.S. president was to commemorate George Washington's birthday.
6: Ah.
3: Oh, no.
6: What?
3: I gave our last $2 to that little girl for her shoes.
6: Oh.
7: Hey, guys. Sounds like you figured out the clue.
9: And that you're fresh out of these. Aw, that's so sad. I have $2. I suppose I could give you one.
4: Really?
9: No, of course not really. Hail to Jace Mouse, who wins the scavenger hunt. Barrett Jones loses because he's such a chump.
7: Hey.
9: A gumball machine. Woohoo! All right, let's see. To the victor goes the victory gumball. Sorry, Parker. I only have the one penny. Come on, let's get back to Wits End and claim our prize. Ooh, that was a bubble. See you later, losers.
7: Sorry, guys.
3: That's all right.
7: See you back there.
3: Bye.
4: See you, Matthew.
10: Bye-bye.
4: Well,
3: I'm sorry, Priscilla. I lost the race for us.
4: That's all right. But it was for a good cause, right? That little girl has a pair of shoes.
11: Hi.
3: Oh, hi there. I see you're wearing your new shoes.
11: Yep, they're really comfy.
12: Angie, come on, honey. Let's go.
11: Mommy, this is the man who gave me the money for my shoes.
12: Really? Well, that was nice of you. Though I wish you'd have asked me first. The last thing Angie needs is another pair of shoes.
3: Another pair?
12: She has a closet full already.
3: But Angie, I thought you said that you didn't have any shoes, that you couldn't afford them.
11: I don't have any of these kind.
12: I told her we couldn't afford another pair. I'd be in the poorhouse if I bought her a pair of shoes every time she asked for one. Well, we better go. Daddy's waiting for us at the mall.
11: Okay, bye, mister. I like my shoes.
3: Bye. Wow. Do I feel foolish?
4: How are you supposed to know? We should probably get back.
3: Yeah. At least there's no hurry now. I really blew it, Mr. Whitaker.
13: Oh, why?
3: We could have won. We could have been first.
4: It wouldn't be so bad if we actually helped that little girl. She wasn't poor at all.
13: Well, I don't see what that has to do with anything.
3: Are you kidding me?
13: Well, not at all. Barrett, every now and then we get tested like this to see what our priorities are. It says a lot about our character, who we are when we do the right thing regardless of how it turns out. Especially since only God alone ever knows what's going to happen with our good actions. So, I don't know, but I say the two of you passed with flying colors. You put somebody else's needs ahead of winning the hunt. And yes, you made a mistake about the girl being poor, but that doesn't mean you made a mistake. You made a choice, and you chose well. I'm very proud of both of you.
3: Thanks. That makes me feel better. A little.
9: Barrett, Barrett, Barrett.
3: Until now.
7: Hi, guys.
3: I guess congratulations are in order.
9: Yeah, because this time we got what we deserved more than you, who deserve not to get what we deserve.
13: Jay.
14: Mr. Whitaker.
13: Ah.
14: I have returned, and I understand that we may have a winner.
9: Oh, there's no may about it. You're looking at him.
14: Oh,
9: and Parker, too.
14: Oh, great. Now, to make it official and present your prize, I need only make certain you have collected all of the necessary items.
7: Oh, they're here on the table.
14: Yes. Yes. Oh, well, you're missing the final item.
7: The picture of George Washington? Isn't the dollar there?
14: Yes, the dollar is here, but that's not the correct item.
9: It isn't? But I thought George Washington sang Hail to the Chief at his birthday.
7: Or something like that.
14: It wasn't George Washington who said, I feel like marching.

0: Washington on them.
1: That's right. But Lincoln's image is found on another form of currency.
2: It is?
0: Oh, the penny. Like this one I got at the thrift store.
3: Jay, you should have received a penny as change at the thrift store, didn't you?
2: He
0: used it to buy a victory gumball instead.
3: Oh. Well, then it appears, unless I'm mistaken, that Barrett and Priscilla here are our winners.
2: This is not possible!
0: Yes.
1: No. Well, congratulations, you two. You did the right thing. And you won the game.
0: Thanks, Mr. Whitaker.
3: But no one leaves a loser. Your consolation prize is the knowledge you'll acquire this weekend during camp. And since there's no time like the present, we should employ our post-hunt time appropriately by reviewing the seven Greek modes.
2: Oh,
3: everyone,
2: man.
3: Repeat after me. Ionian.
2: Ionian.
3: Dorian.
2: Dorian.
3: Phrygian.
4: In today's episode, Barrett put his love into action by seeing someone else's need and doing his best to help. Whether he realized it or not, he was living an idea found in the first letter of John 3:17 and 18, which says, "If anyone has material possessions and sees his brother in need but has no pity on him, how can the love of God be in him?" Dear children, let us not merely say that we love each other. Let us show the truth by our actions. The point is for us to be willing to put others ahead of our own desires. Or as 1 Corinthians 13:5 reminds us, love is not self-seeking. It's willing to sacrifice in the same way Jesus sacrificed for us. 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It's called The Amazing Loser. It's one of 12 episodes in Album 54, Clanging Cymbals, inspired by 1 Corinthians 13. 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Today's episode was written by Kirby Atkins and Dave Arnold and directed by Dave Arnold. Our sound design was by Christopher Deal, with the most profound apologies to James Sanderson for Jay's rendition of Hail to the Chief. Today's cast included Andy Pessoa, Gatlin Green, Whit Hertford, and Zach Callison. And I'm Chris, hoping you'll join us again next time for more Adventures in Odyssey.
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7: In Angel Studios' remake of the classic Western, Angel and the Bad Man, a gunslinger is reformed by a family's kindness and generosity. 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Still, there's plenty here to cheer for, so we're giving Angel and the Bad Man a 3.5 out of 5 for family friendliness. 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I'm Jonathan McKee with the Plugged In Movie Review by Focus on the Family.
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7: Hi, I'm Zach. It seems like the Richter family has been through a lot these days, and I've got a feeling it's not over yet. So, let's fasten our seatbelts as we go beyond Gilead.

0: Your car's ready. 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
1: Awesome.
2: Congratulations, Carrie. I'm very pleased to welcome you to the Richter family.
3: Thank you, Mrs. Richter.
2: Oh, please, call me Monica.
3: Thank you, Monica.
4: You're gonna be my sister.
3: Oh,
4: yes.
5: Congratulations. Welcome to the chaos.
6: Monica, I'm so glad you're still here.
2: Mr. Paulson, what are you doing here?
6: We don't have time for that, Monica. I need to get you back to Coleraine as soon as I can.
2: What? Why?
6: Well, you're dangerously close to breaking your agreement. If you do, you'll be under arrest. Again. Now, Monica, I know you were running, but...
2: I don't think I will be anymore.
6: What?
2: I'm going to testify.
7: Monica Richter?
2: Yes?
6: Agent Dittman, I'm glad you're here. I was just getting ready to call you.
7: Sure you were. Save it. According to the terms of your plea bargain arrangement, Monica Richter, you're under arrest for fleeing the jurisdiction.
6: No.
7: You have the right to remain silent.
4: No.
7: Anything you say can and will be used against you.
6: Mr. Dittman, can we talk?
7: What's up?
6: Over here, please.
7: Mrs. Richter, stay right where you are, please. You aren't getting out of my sight.
6: My client will testify.
7: But she fled.
6: She's been emotionally traumatized. First the arrest, then you knew her husband just died.
7: I'm sorry to hear that. However,
8: can you please level with me?
7: I don't know about
8: what's going on.
2: It's what you got? Just it's a lot of things. You don't need to know all the details.
8: I think I do.
2: You said you'd trust me.
8: Yes, but I am worried about you. I know you've been through a lot, but... Well, there's something you're not telling me.
2: It's my job to protect my kids, and no matter
8: Mom,
2: what...
8: I'm not a kid anymore.
2: I suppose you're right. Caleb, it's... complicated. Very complicated.
8: Okay.
6: Monica!
2: Yes?
6: I'm sorry to interrupt, but we've worked out a deal with Agent Dittman. You won't be arrested.
2: Oh, good.
6: But you'll be electronically tethered. That means they'll know where you are 24/7.
9: We've got it, sir. I could pull it up on your system.
6: Do it.
10: Hello, Monica.
11: No, this is Maya. Who's this?
10: Maya, it's William Paulson, your mother's attorney.
6: That's the youngest daughter?
9: Correct, sir.
11: We're at a garage. Our car broke down.
6: There's more.
10: Where are you?
11: I'm not sure, but I can let you talk to Caleb. He knows.
6: Now,
10: Caleb's there too?
12: If only Tiffany were there as well.
9: That's what I wanted to show you. This is from the Brodsky phone.
5: So I had to sneak into the office to call you. It's ridiculous, I know.
10: So when will you be back?
5: I don't know. They're fixing our van right now.
12: All of them together. We couldn't have arranged this better ourselves. Thank you, Monica. So helpful of you. You trace their location?
9: Better than that.
10: Make sure your mother doesn't leave before I get there. Okay. We're off I-79, just outside of Greenville.
12: Oh, they've made this much too easy for us. Bill?
13: Yes, sir.
12: Come in, please.
13: Yes, sir.
12: Mr. Mincer, I have an assignment for you.
14: The car has a full tank of gas, and here are the keys, so you can drive my car back to school.
11: I'm gonna miss you.
14: You too, but I need to be with Mom right now, mm-hmm. Just for a little while. Something's up.
11: Oh, really?
14: Yeah, really. Actually, it's more than usual, even for us.
7: Just made reservations at a motel for tonight.
14: All right.
7: About the halfway point. So you'll be driving the minivan with your sisters?
14: Yes, sir.
7: All right. I want you in front of the pack where I can keep an eye on you. Your mother's in the back of my car, and Mr. Paulson will bring up the rear. Got ourselves a regular parade.
14: Bye, Carrie.
11: Bye, Caleb. I love you.
14: Love you, too.
5: Can we get on the road? Ugh, that agent guy has no taste in motels. You know you're in trouble when the sign out front brags that they have color TV.
14: Yeah, we should call it a journey to the past.
5: It's a trip, all right.
14: Where did Maya go?
5: She said she needed some alone time.
14: It's late. Is she okay?
5: She'll be fine.
1: God, why? I always dreamed of the day I would get married. My dad would walk me down the aisle. But that day will never come. Why did you take him? I led my dad to you and you took him away from me. Why?
2: Maya?
1: Oh, Mom.
2: Are you all right?
1: Yeah.
2: For some reason, I don't believe you.
7: Just a reminder, Mrs. Richter, that you can't go anywhere without me knowing, in case you get any ideas.
2: I remember all too well, thank you. I'm trying to talk with my daughter here, if you wouldn't mind.
7: Be my guest.
2: Maya, what's wrong?
1: I just miss Dad.
2: Yeah, I miss him too. It's at a time like this, Maya, that you have to reach down inside yourself and find your own strength.
1: But I need God right now.
2: I don't want to attack your religion, but what kind of God would take away your father like that?
1: I don't know why God allowed it to happen. That's why I'm upset with him right now. But I still trust him with all my heart.
2: That doesn't make sense.
1: A few days ago, you took us away from home, and you wouldn't tell us what was going on. I didn't tell you this, but I was really frustrated with you. But even though I was frustrated, I trusted you.
2: I appreciate that.
1: It's because I knew you were doing your best to look out for me. Yeah, it's the same with God. I don't understand him sometimes, but I know he loves me, and he wants what's best for me. That's why I pray. Tell him everything that's on my heart. When I'm upset or worried or when I'm happy and just want to tell him. And I listen for his voice.
2: It's good you have your religion to lean on in times like this.
1: It's not a religion, Mom. It's a real relationship with a real God. A couple of weeks ago, Dad told me his deepest wish.
2: Your father had lots of dreams and hopes.
1: But his deepest wish was for you to find God, like he did.
2: Well, it's getting late. I think we both better turn in.
1: Mom, pray.
2: What?
1: Try it. Pray. Just talk to God. You're going through a really hard time. Talk to him about it. He'll listen.
2: Sometime. Maybe I will.

0: calling at 2:30 in the morning? Hello?
1: I certainly hope you aren't growing a conscience.
0: I think you have the wrong number.
1: Oh, no, Mr. Richter. You've got your number. It seems you've had a change of heart about testifying. But we're gracious. So now we'll give you one last chance with a warning. Do not testify against us, Mr. Richter.
0: I will testify. You can't intimidate me.
1: You're making things very difficult for yourself and for your children who are with you.
0: How did you know that?
2: Everything all right back there, Mrs. Richter?
0: I suppose so.
3: I'm assuming your son handles driving in the rain all right.
0: He's perfectly capable.
3: I think we may have to.
2: What? Oh, you see this guy? Cut right in front of me.
0: He's stopping!
2: What?
0: Oh! Fulton, no! Mr. Dittman! Oh, no.
4: Monica, are you okay?
0: Dittman is hurt. Badly.
4: Here, take my umbrella.
0: Where are the kids?
4: I guess Caleb drove on. He must not have seen what happened.
0: How could he have missed this?
4: Check on the driver of that SUV. Hello, yes? We have an accident on southbound I-79.
0: Mr. Paulson!
4: Well, hold on. What is it?
0: There's nobody in the car!
4: What?
0: Where are my kids?
4: Dittman's in critical condition, but the doctor says it looks like he'll pull through. Are you all right?
0: I want out of this hospital right now. I must find my children.
4: I'll check with the doctor about getting you out of here.
0: The police keep insisting they're probably fine.
4: They told me cell phone coverage is pretty bad in this valley. That's why you haven't been able
0: they
4: to...
0: They aren't fine. They're in trouble, Mr. Paulson, and I've got to find them.
4: I'll be right back.
0: Hello?
1: Hello, Mrs. Richter.
0: You? Where are my children?
1: I'm directing the conversation, Mrs. Richter, thank you. First, you don't tell Paulson or anyone that we've called him. Second, you agree not to testify, or things could get much worse. Very quickly. To prove my point, I want you to listen very closely. Maya.
5: Frey, Mom! Frey!
0: Maya!
6: It's really coming down. I can barely see Mr. Dittman's car behind us.
7: You think we should pull over? It may be... Whoa, that big car just cut between us. Almost like it was...
8: Oh, Mr. Dittman's car just ran into him!
6: We'll pull over.
8: Look out!
6: Whoa!
8: The guy's trying to run you off the road!
6: Hang on, you two.
8: Oh! What are they gonna do to us?
9: I don't know. Maya, are you okay?
7: These ropes are so tight. My hands are going numb. But I'm okay.
9: Just stay calm and pray.
8: Yeah, like that's okay. Gonna help.
7: God will help us, Tiffany.
8: Oh.
9: What did that guy tell you?
7: He said he was gonna give me just 5 seconds to talk to Mom.
9: I just wish I knew where we were.
10: Second, you agree not to testify, or things could get much worse. Very quickly. To prove my point, I want you to listen very closely. Maya?
7: Frey, Mom! Frey!
11: What would happen if Gilead went off the air?
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0: God. not sure if I can trust you, but now I have to. I can't trust me anymore. My ambition has cost dearly. Cost me my father, my husband, my reputation. Now it may cost me my children. God, show me that you're real. Bring my kids back to me. Bring them back. God. God. Yes?
13: May I come in?
0: Yes, you may. Bill? Bill Mincer?
14: You can't tell anyone that you saw me, understand?
0: Yes.
14: I'm working undercover, on my own, to expose Saturnine.
0: Just get me to my kids.
14: They've got a second team coming in to take the kids to another location. That's 20 minutes from now. It's all the time I could buy. Here we are.
0: Which door?
14: The one on the end.
7: Mom!
9: Oh, it's you.
14: I'll untie Caleb. You get the girls. We've got 5 minutes.
0: Oh, thank God you're all right.
7: Thank who?
0: Thank Mr. Mincer here. Oh. But kids, you can't tell anyone you saw this man. Understand?
7: Oh, yeah. Okay.
14: There you go, Caleb.
9: Thank you.
0: All done.
7: Oh, Mom, it's so good to see you again.
0: You too.
14: There. You're free, sweetheart.
7: Oh, that is much better.
14: Quick, through that door. There's a window we can get. Mincer was supposed to be here.
15: Maybe he's down here with the kids.
14: Yeah. What? Check the door in the back.
15: Got it.
14: Stay low. They're coming out.
9: I don't know. Hey, Slammer, shine your flashlight over that way. I think I see something.
15: Okay.
9: Look, right there. Oh, raccoon.
14: Come on, guys. Let's get out of here.
15: I'm still acting like that.
14: All clear. Monica, see that white minivan on the curb?
0: Yes.
14: Here.
0: Oh.
14: You'll have to come back for your car later. They'll be watching for it.
0: Okay.
14: You'll have to head straight home.
0: I'll need to pick up my lawyer from the hospital. Insurance in case the police pull me over.
14: Just be careful and don't say a word about me.
0: Don't worry. Come on, kids. Thank you, Bill.
14: Hurry.
6: I could drive if you want, Mr. Paulson.
16: Oh, that's all right. You guys need to rest after all you've been through.
0: I think Tiffany's catching on to the idea back there.
7: So is Mr. Dittman going to be okay?
16: Well, that's what the doctors are saying.
7: That's good. Mom, tell me what happened at the hospital after you heard me on the phone.
0: Well, I did what you told me to do.
7: You prayed?
0: I don't know if it qualifies as a certified prayer. I just begged God to bring you kids back to me.
6: That qualifies, Mom.
0: It was, I don't know how to describe it. The moment I prayed to God, really prayed, there was this knock at the door. It was the strangest coincidence.
7: Mom, you know that wasn't a coincidence.
0: Maybe not. I don't know. I don't know anymore.
7: Mom, what's wrong?
0: You know me. I've always been the one who's in control. But now, I'm more out of control now than I've ever been in my life. I lost my father. I lost my husband. I lost my reputation. Everything I've known, everything I've trusted, it's all been stripped away. And I've never been so scared in all my life.
7: Oh, Mom.
6: That's the first time I've ever heard you say that, Mom.
0: It's because I can't trust me anymore.
7: Mom, there's someone you can trust.
0: I know exactly what you kids are doing. And it's working. I don't know what to do.
7: Just talk to God. Tell him how do you feel?
17: You can start by just calling him Father or Father God, and we'll just go from there.
7: All right. Father. Daddy. I can't do it anymore. I'm sorry for all my failures, all my messes. I'm sorry. I'm not in control anymore. Someone else is. You.
18: Mom, just ask Jesus to be your Lord.
7: Yes. Jesus, you're in charge now.
17: Mom, the Bible says you'll be saved if you confess Jesus as your Lord, and if you believe in your heart that he rose from the dead. Do you believe that?
7: My head doesn't know it yet. But, yes, my heart does. Maya?
18: Yes, Mom?
7: I believe your dad's deepest wish just came true.

0: Everything is so different now. Even Coleraine looks different. I know I still have a lot of challenges ahead of me, but it's like a huge load has been lifted off of me.
1: I'm so happy for you, Mom.
2: Oh, finally, we're here.
3: Yeah, home sweet.
4: Oh, boy.
1: What's going on?
4: It looks like someone tipped off the press. Monica, stay close to me. Kids, don't say anything. Just head straight into the house.
5: Were you actually arrested?
6: Really behind the
5: scanner. Right?
4: Sorry, but my client will not answer any questions at this time.
0: Actually, I'd like to make a statement if I could.
4: I'd advise against it.
0: I'll keep it short and sweet.
4: All right.
0: Yes, I'd like to make a statement.
5: Out of my way.
0: I believe in times like this, I have to trust in someone who's bigger than me. I've seen too much over the past few days to think any differently, and I know this now. God is in control, and his truth will come out in the end.
7: Love to, but I can't. We're under protective watch 24/7 until the trial's over. We can't go out and do stuff. Lots of big changes going on.
2: You seem to be taking it well. You almost sound happy.
7: That's because of the biggest change of all.
2: Oh.
7: Haley, my mom is now a believer.
2: Whoa.

0: That's so awesome. I almost can't believe it. Monica Richter is a Christian. I didn't think I'd ever see the day, but I'm glad I was wrong. Now she knows the Lord. And why do you think that now was the right time for her to accept Christ? I think it might be because she was finally to a place where she had nowhere else to turn except to Jesus. I'm so glad that her kids knew where to point her when she was struggling so deeply. It makes me wonder, do you know where to direct your friends when they're struggling? It can be difficult sometimes because you don't want to push your faith on your friends, but you also don't want to let them struggle alone. The best thing you can do with a friend who doesn't know God is to love them, encourage them, and let them know you're praying. But what if they're actually asking you how to know Christ? Well, you can just tell them. You know how? Start by pointing them to the beginning. It says in Genesis chapter 1 that God created a perfect world. But then the first couple people decided to take matters in their own hands when they ate fruit from the tree of the knowledge of good and evil. Well, this put a big gap between mankind and God. But here's the good news. That separation isn't permanent. God loved the world so much that he sent his son Jesus to pay the price for our bad choices. He died a horrific death in order for us to be able to live forever with God after we die. But Jesus didn't stay dead. He rose again 3 days later, conquering death and paving the way for us to live with him forever. In order to receive this free gift from Christ, all we have to do is say yes. All we have to do is pray, Lord, I know that I've done wrong, and I believe you died on the cross for my sins and rose again. I'm sorry for what I've done, and I want to invite you to take charge of my life. As it says in the book of 1 John 1:9, if we confess our sins, he is faithful and just and will forgive us our sins and purify us from all unrighteousness. Now that's what I call good news. 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Today's episode, The Journey Home, was written by John Fornoff and directed by Steve O'Dell. Roy Wallace was the recording engineer with post-production by Joe Carroll. Music was provided by John Campbell. Terry Ritchie was our executive producer. And as always, I'm Zach. I'll be looking for you right back here next time, Beyond Gilead.
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4: 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I can't help but wonder, is there a storm building in your life? A storm of ill health, job loss, a broken relationship, death. As terrifying as storms can be, sometimes I find that I actually need a storm to open my eyes to God's presence, to bend my knees in prayer, to live my life with power, and to fill my lips with praise. Psalm 27:5 promises, "For in the day of trouble he will keep me safe in his dwelling." Listen to me. If an eagle wants to soar in the sky, it needs a storm to provide wind currents to lift it into heights it could not otherwise achieve on its own. If you want to soar higher in your personal experience with God, do you need a storm too? Thank God for how he can use it in your life. Then spread your wings of faith and get ready to soar. This is Ann Graham Lotz.
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5: Oh, a spell to make hidden things visible. This must be the one. Oh, Aslan. Oh, Aslan.
12: My child.
5: Oh, it was so kind of you to come.
12: Oh, I've been here all the time. But you have just made me visible.
5: Aslan, don't make fun of me. As if anything I could do would make you visible.
12: Oh, it did. Don't you think I wouldn't obey my own rules?
5: Now that they're visible, are you going to let them stay ugly?
13: They're the only ones who think they were nice to look at before. Many people might say the change was for the better.
5: So the thumping sound is because they only have one leg and one foot and have to jump around?
13: Yes. Yes, I made the duffers into monopods.
14: Look, lads, we're visible again.
5: They're rather nice. Do you think it would make any difference if I told them so?
13: I'm sure it would.
5: Will you come with me and try?
13: No. You'll get on far better without me.

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0: 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Best of all, you'll meet the most incredible lion in literature, Aslan.
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4: I agree with Reepy Cheep.
5: If she hasn't returned in another quarter hour, I think we should go upstairs and find her.
6: Hang a quarter of an hour? I'm ready now.
7: I agree.
8: All right. Everything's all right.
6: Lucy.
8: The magician is a friend, and I've seen him.
6: Him?
8: Aslan.
7: Aslan.
8: Yes, but right now I have to go outside and talk to the Duffers.
6: Duffers?
9: On her own, she went up there all by herself.
8: Hello!
10: Three cheers for the little girl, hip hip! And we're extremely regrettable that we can't give you the pleasure of seeing us as we were before we were uglified, for you wouldn't believe the difference. And that's the truth, for there's no denying we are mortal ugly now.
8: But I don't think you're ugly at all. I think you look very nice.
10: Nice. Did you hear what she said? Well, yes, we are. She's saying as how we look very nice before we were uglified.
8: I did not. I said you're very nice now.
10: So she did. We were very nice then. He was nice at one there. He was.
8: But we're saying just the opposite.
7: And so you are.
10: Yes, to be sure you are. There's nothing like it. Definitely the opposite.
8: Oh, you monopods are enough to drive anyone mad. Oh, I give up.
10: Good, give up. I give up as well then.
11: Caspian and the other Narnians went back as soon as possible to the shore to give the news of Lucy's success to the crew of the Dawn Treader, who were by now very anxious. And of course the monopods went with them, bouncing like footballs and agreeing with one another in loud voices. The Duffers were also very pleased with their new name of monopods. It seemed to them a magnificent name, though they never got it right. They soon got it mixed up with their old name of Duffers, and finally settled down to calling themselves Duffelpuds. And that's what they'll probably be called for centuries. That evening, all the Narnians dined upstairs with the magician. By magic, everyone had what everyone liked best to eat and drink. And after dinner, the magician did a very useful and beautiful piece of magic. He laid 2 blank sheets of parchment on the table.
12: Tell me, where have you been?
11: And asked Drinian to give him an exact account of their voyage up to date.
13: We set sail, my lord, from...
11: As Drinian spoke, everything he described came out on the parchment in fine, clear lines, till at last each sheet was a splendid map of the Eastern Ocean, showing Galma, Terebinthia, the Seven Isles, the Lone Islands, Dragon Islands, Burnt Island, Deathwater, and the land of the Duffers itself, all exactly the right sizes and in the right positions. They were the first maps ever made of those seas, and better than any that had been made since, without magic.
5: Masterfully done, kind magician.
11: Oh, thank you.
8: Oh, I say, if you can present such a splendid map of where we've been, can you now tell us where we're going?
12: I'm afraid I can't. I know nothing about seas or lands further east.
8: Oh, that's too bad.
12: I can tell you that about 7 years ago, a Narnian ship had put into these waters, and that she had on board the Lords Revillian, Argos, Mavramorn, and Roop.
5: Meaning that the golden man we saw lying in Deathwater must have been the Lord Restimar.
14: With your permission, sire, we should return to the Dawn Treader and prepare to set sail tomorrow morning. We have a lot of work to do to be sure she is seaworthy.
12: There's no need to rush, for even while you've been dining with me, I've cast a spell to mend the damage done to the stern of your ship by the sea serpents. And you will find a stock of, shall I say, useful gifts for your voyage.
5: Thank you, Kariakin. You have been a gracious host to us.
12: By the lion, I hope you travel well and reach where your heart

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3: After the adventure with the magician and the duffel pugs, the Narnians sailed on south and a little east for 12 days with a gentle wind, the skies being mostly clear and the air warm. Then on the 13th day, Edmund was in the fighting top, or the crow's nest, as some call it, and sighted what looked like a great dark mountain rising out of the sea on their port bow.
4: Land ho!
3: They altered course and made for this land, mostly by oar, for the wind would not serve them to sail northeast. When evening fell, they were still a long way from it and rowed all night. About 9 the next morning, very suddenly, it was so close that they could see that it was not land at all, nor even in an ordinary sense, a mist. It was a darkness. It's rather hard to describe, but you can imagine what it was like if you think of yourself looking into the mouth of a railway tunnel, a tunnel either so long or so twisty that you can't see the light at the far end. It was just so here. For a few feet in front of their bows, they could see the swell of the bright, greenish-blue water. Beyond that, they could see the water looking pale and grey, as it would look late in the evening. And beyond that again, utter blackness, as if they'd come to the edge of a moonless and starless night.
5: Drunion! Keep her back!
6: Your Highness!
7: It's so black.
8: Dare we go into this?
6: Not by my advice.
7: I believe the captain's right.
9: I almost think he is.
10: And why shouldn't we go on? Will someone explain to me why?
8: Repeat, Chief.
10: With respect, sire. If I were addressing peasants or slaves, I might suppose that this suggestion proceeded from cowardice. But I hope it will never be told in Narnia that a company of noble and royal persons in the flower of their age turned tail because they were afraid of the dark.
6: But what manner of use would it be ploughing through that blackness?
10: Use? Use, Captain? If by use you mean filling our bellies or our purses, I confess it would be of no use at all. So far as I know, we did not set sail to look for things useful, but to seek honor and adventures. And here is as great an adventure as ever I heard of. And here, if we turn back, no little impeachment of all our honors.
8: Oh, bother you, Reapy Cheap. I almost wish we'd left you at home. All right. If you put it that way, I suppose we shall have to go on. Unless Lucy would rather not.
11: I'm game.
12: Your Majesty will at least order lights.
8: By all means. See to it, Captain.
12: Sire.
8: Lucy, I would like you and the most capable archers on the ship to take station in the fighting top.
11: Yes.
8: Arrows to the ready.
11: Of course.
8: Reinov, you stay in the bows to take soundings.
13: Yes, sire.
8: Battle stations, everyone.
11: Yes.
8: And now, in Aslan's name, forward.
14: A slow and steady stroke with those oars. And let every man be silent and keep his ears open for orders.
3: With a creak and a groan, the Dawn Treader started to creep forward as the men began to row. Lucy, up in the fighting top, had a wonderful view of the exact moment at which they entered the darkness. The bows had already disappeared. Before the sunlight had left the stern, she saw it go. At 1 minute, the gilded stern, the blue sea, and the sky were all in broad daylight. Next minute, the sea and sky had vanished. The stern lantern, which had been hardly noticeable before, was the only thing to show where the ship ended. How long this voyage into the darkness lasted, nobody knew. Except for the creak of the rowlocks and the splash of the oars, there was nothing to show that they were moving at all. Egmund, peering from the bows, could see nothing except the reflection of the lantern on the water before him. It looked a greasy sort of reflection, and the ripple appeared to be heavy, small and lifeless. As time went on, everyone except the rowers began to shiver with cold.
8: What on earth was that?
10: Who calls? If you are a foe, we do not fear you. And if you are a friend, your enemies shall be taught the fear of us.
4: Mercy! Mercy! Even if you are only one more dream, have mercy. Take me on board. Take me, even if you strike me dead. But in the name of all mercies, do not fade away and leave me in this horrible land.
8: Where are you? Come aboard and be welcome. Stand by to heave him up, men.
3: The sailors leaned over the side and held out ropes and a torch. A wild white face appeared in the blackness of the water. And then after some scrambling and pulling, a dozen friendly hands had heaved the stranger on board. They thought they had never seen a wilder looking man. Though he did not otherwise look very old, his hair was an untidy mop of white. His face was thin and drawn, and for clothing, only a few wet rags hung about him. But what one mainly noticed were his eyes. They were so widely open that he seemed to have no eyelids at all, and stared as if in an agony of pure fear.
4: Fly! Fly! About with your ship and fly! Row, row, row for your lives away from this accursed shore!
10: Compose yourself!
4: What? What? Who speaks?
10: It is I. And guard your tongue from any comments about my size.
4: I don't care if you're as big as a postage stamp. Fly, I tell you, fly!
10: We are not used to flying, sir. What is the danger?
4: This is the island where dreams come true. Now fly from here.
12: What could be wrong with an island where dreams come true?
4: My very thought when I came to be here. And I'd better have been drowned or never born. Do you hear what I say? This is where dreams, do you understand? Come to life, come real. Not daydreams or wishes, but dreams. Nightmares. You can say what you like, Reapy Cheap. Row! Row! Pull for all our lives! Is her head right, Trinian?
10: Majesty!
4: No, Reapy Cheap. There are some things no man can face.
10: It is then my good fortune not to be a man!
7: Oh, oh, oh, Edmund. Do you hear a noise like a huge pair of scissors opening and shutting? Somewhere over there.
11: Quiet, please. I can hear them calling up the sides of the ship. What?
4: It's going to settle on the mast.
3: Lucy, from up aloft, had heard it all. In an instant, one of her own dreams, which she tried hardest to forget, came back to her as vividly as if she'd only just woken. So that was what was behind them, on the island. For a second, she wanted to go down to the deck and be with Edmund and Caspian. But what was the use? If dreams began coming true, Edmund and Caspian themselves might turn into something horrible just as she reached them. steady herself.
8: Trillian! How long did we take rowing in? I mean rowing to where we picked up the stranger.
12: 5 minutes, perhaps. Why?
8: Because we've been more than that already trying to get out.
13: We should never get out!
3: She leant her head on the edge of the fighting top and whispered.
7: Oh, Aslan. Aslan, if you ever loved us at all, please send us help now. Please. Oh. Look! A light! I can see a light! Yes.
3: There was a tiny speck of light ahead. And while they watched, a broad beam of light fell from it upon the ship. It didn't alter the surrounding darkness, but the whole ship was lit up as if by a searchlight. Caspian blinked, stared round, saw the faces of his companions, all with wild, fixed expressions. Everyone was staring in the same direction. Lucy looked along the beam and presently saw something in it. At first, it looked like a cross, then it looked like an aeroplane, then it looked like a kite. And at last, with a whirring of wings, it was right overhead. It was an albatross. It circled 3 times around the mast and then perched for an instant on the crest of the gilded dragon on the prow. It called out in a strong, sweet voice what seemed to be words, though no one understood them. After that, it spread its wings, rose, and began to fly slowly ahead, bearing a little to starboard.
8: Trillian! Steer after that bird!
12: Already done, Your Majesty!
3: But no one except Lucy knew that as it circled the mast, it had whispered to her. In a few moments, the darkness turned into a greyness ahead.
14: And then, almost before they had dared to begin hoping, they had shot out into the sunlight and were in the warm, blue world again. And all at once, everybody realized that there was nothing to be afraid of, and never had been.
8: And now for you, stranger.
4: I'm free. Free! Thank you. Thank you. You have saved me from... But I won't talk of that.
8: Well, perhaps you should just tell us who you are, though I might be able to guess.
4: I am a Telmarine of Narnia. And when I was worth anything, men called me the Lord Roop.
8: And I am Caspian, King of Narnia. I sail to find you and your companions who are my father's friends.
4: Sire! Sire, you're the man in all the world I most wish to see! Grant me a request.
8: What is it?
4: Never to bring me back there. Never take me back to... It's gone.
7: Oh, it has gone.
3: They all looked to where he pointed astern, expecting to see the dark island. But they saw only bright blue sea and bright blue sky. The dark island and the darkness had vanished forever.
12: Sire, this wind is fair for the southeast. Shall I have our poor fellows up and set sail? And after that, every man who can be spared may go to his hammock.
8: Yes, Junior. And let there be drink all round.
12: Sire!
8: Oh, hey-ho. I feel I could sleep the clock round myself.
4: This is a great mystery to me. You've destroyed it. You've destroyed that accursed...

0: believing I had seen it all. On an evening of startling beauty, when the sunset behind them was so crimson and purple and widely spread that the very sky itself seemed to have grown larger, they came in sight of land on their starboard bow. It came slowly nearer and nearer, and presently they were sailing along its coast. The island had no mountains, but many gentle hills with slopes like pillows. An attractive smell came from it, what Lucy called a dim, purple kind of smell. They sailed on a good way, past point after point, hoping to find a nice deep harbor, but had to content themselves with a wide and shallow bay. Though it had seemed calm out at sea, there was surf breaking on the sand. They couldn't bring the Dawn Treader as far in as they would have liked, but dropped anchor a good way from the beach and had a wet and tumbling landing in the boat. Most of the crew came ashore, though Lord Rook remained on board the Dawn Treader. He wished to see no more islands. With two men left behind to guard the boat, Caspian and the others went inland, but not far, because it was too late for exploring, and light would soon go. But there was no need to go far to find an adventure.
1: Well...
2: Look! Look! What's that?
1: Oh!
2: Are they great trees?
3: No. Towers, I think.
4: No. It might be giants.
5: The way to find out is to go right in among them.
3: I think it's a ruin.
2: Yes. Yes, it is a ruin.
0: What they saw as they got nearer was a wide, oblong space flagged with smooth stones and surrounded by grey pillars, but unroofed. And from end to end of it ran a long table laid with a rich crimson cloth that came down nearly to the pavement. At either side of it were many chairs of stone, richly carved, and with silken cushions upon the seats. But on the table itself, there was set out such a banquet as had never been seen, not even when Peter the High King kept his court at Caer Paravel. Meat of all kinds and pies shaped like ships under full sail, and ice puddings and seafood and fruits and vegetables. There were flagons of gold and silver and curiously wrought glass. Lucy noticed a knife of stone, sharp as steel, a cruel-looking, ancient-looking thing. But even with that, the sight and smell of that great table blew towards her like a promise of all happiness.

0: Next time on The Voyage of the Dawn Treader...
1: These will not fight, I think.
2: What are they?
1: Three men, sire.
3: Travelers who have come from far to Aslan's table. Why do you not eat and drink?
2: Sir, will you tell us how to undo the enchantment which holds these three Narnian lords asleep?
4: You must sail to the world's end, and you must come back having left at least one of your company behind.
0: The Voyage of the Dawn Treader from The Chronicles of Narnia by C.S. Lewis is a production of Focus on the Family. I'm Doug Gresham. 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
1: Merry Christmas.
0: Yeah. For some families, Christmas will be filled with celebration. For others, it may feel overwhelming. A job loss, a medical crisis, an unexpected hardship. But what if God used all of us to change someone's story this Christmas? If you know someone facing a difficult season, nominate them for a

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1: Hello, I'm Frank Reed, and here's this week's reminder that we are made to crave community. From author and speaker, Jack Eason.
2: During a fierce hurricane, an apartment building's power went out, leaving everyone in darkness. 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By the time the storm passed, they had forged a bond that turned neighbors into family, vowing to keep the connection alive long after the skies cleared. You know, there are real-life storms in the lives of people all around us. What most people are looking for is that light when everything is dark. And we have the opportunity to be that light, and in the process, create bonds that build community.
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7: 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Parental discretion is advised.

0: Well, hello there. It's good to have you back. You're always welcome here at Lamplighter Theatre. On our last visit...
1: The haunted room is very close to where we are now. A secret chamber of darkness where only the light of Christ can penetrate.
2: Violet, you're going too fast!
3: Nonsense, Emmy, you're just...
4: Inside each one of us, there is a secret chamber. It is a room never disclosed, where sin lurks and grows, dangerous and destructive.
5: My Aunt Myers had the hardship of losing her husband a short time after their marriage. She vowed that the room in which her husband died should never be disturbed. She had the shutters closed, the door not only locked, but actually bricked up.
4: It is the smallest of sins that grow undetected and eventually destroy us.
2: I'm scared.
1: First, I must warn you. Once you experience the haunted room, you may never look at life the same again.

0: However, I won't get a chance to see Mist Hall. When you get off at Salisbury, I'll stay on and continue to my port of call.
1: Vibert can sleep anywhere. I'm too excited. I didn't catch a wink last night. I hope the staff at Mist Hall are accommodating.
0: Are any of your household staff making the move with you?
1: Only Susan. She went to Mist Hall with Bruce 2 days ago to make sure everything was ready for us. She's been my attendant for... ever since Mother passed away.
0: What about the other staff?
1: They all had their own reasons not to go. Too far from London, too boring in the country. Mrs. Mullins said, I ain't gonna move in with no spectres and ghosts.
0: How do you feel about that?
1: I wish I could feel as Susan does. She said simple faith in God dispels all of this ghost-fearing nonsense, as daylight puts an end to darkness.
0: Wise woman.
1: Uncle, I wanted to ask you, what did you mean that I should conquer mistrust?
0: Timidity is the offspring of mistrust.
1: Timidity? Oh, then you only mean that I'm a little timid and nervous. That's no serious charge.
0: Not so fast, my dear child. Timidity is serious, with serious consequences.
1: So I should be a Joan of Arc?
0: You should be the woman God has created you to be. And if that be an English maiden, then be a trustful English maiden, one who trusts completely in God.
1: You think I don't have faith in God?
0: I question whether you're fully convinced of his wisdom and love.
1: Oh, Uncle, how can you take such trifles seriously?
0: Because I wish you would take them more seriously. You called your unreasonable fear an innocent weakness, instead of what it is, a foe to be resisted and conquered.
1: That seems an exaggeration.
0: Emmy, fear cripples us in so many ways. It makes us less than we were meant to be.
1: How so?
0: First, fear binds us and hinders action. It is ever seeing a lion in the street. Fear makes one say, I dare not, instead of I will. Even when duty to God and mercy to man is required. Am I wrong?
1: I suppose not.
0: Second, fear destroys peace. If we fully obeyed scriptures, to be strong and courageous, a mountain of misery would be removed at once and cast into the sea. My dear child, would you feel uneasy about going to a house which is called haunted if you trusted that God fills all space and that you are everywhere and always under his loving protection?
1: Just as Susan said.
0: Exactly. And now let me touch on my third point, even at the risk of causing you pain.
1: Oh, Uncle, why stop now?
0: I'm sorry, dear. I only mean to help. Simply put, fear shackles our ability to love.
1: How?
0: There is no fear in love, Emmy. But perfect love casts out fear. He that fears is not made perfect in love. You simply cannot love others when you're so preoccupied with anxious thoughts.
1: Well,
0: overcoming fear is a process of trusting the Lord, Emmy. Even Abraham, time and again, gave in to his fears, which placed those he loved in danger. And I'm afraid you're on a similar path. It took him years to finally be able to say that he was fully convinced that God, and I love this, Emmy, that God would do as he promised. It's not about what you can do. It's about what God has already done and will continue to do.
1: Uncle, I think you judge me very harshly.
0: I do not judge you, dear child. I only warn you to fight that enemy whom you have regarded as a harmless infirmity. Bind him with strong cords of prayer. The light that dispels shadows is found in the words, I will fear no evil, for thou art with me.
1: Thank you, Uncle.
0: We're almost at our station. I have a special verse I want you to commit to memory. Will you?
1: I'll do my best.
0: Joshua chapter 1, verse 9. strong and of good courage. Be not afraid, neither be thou dismayed, for the Lord thy God is with thee whithersoever thou goest.
2: Oh. What? Where are we?
0: Your new home, Master Vibert. Your journey has just begun.
3: Emmy! Vibert! Captain, over here!
1: Bruce! Thank you for meeting us!
4: Of course. Misthall is several miles away. I hope we reach it ahead of the storm. The pony and trap are out front.
2: Excellent! Let's go!
4: We have to get the luggage first. Uncle, how was the trip?
0: Not finished for me, I'm afraid.
5: All aboard!
6: That's me. Oh, Bruce, I'll take your hand, but come here and give your uncle a hug. Your turn, Vibert.
2: Uncle.
6: Emmy, dear.
1: Oh, Uncle, I'll miss you so much.
0: And I you. Remember, be strong and of a good courage.
1: Strong and courageous.
5: Right. All aboard!
6: Oh. Goodbye!
1: Goodbye, my honey! Safe journey!
4: Let's get the luggage, Vibert.
2: Let's get you in the trap, Emmy.
1: But the luggage!
2: Bruce can get a porter to help. You don't want to get caught in a storm, do you?
1: Oh, I hate storms! Vibert! Wait for me!
2: He can hire. We have to beat the storm. Besides, this is more fun than the clop, clop, clop pace Bruce would go.
1: We're going too fast. Do you even know where you're going?
2: How many missed holes can there be? We'll ask someone along the way.

0: slashed Emmy, but you shouldn't have grabbed my arm.
1: You put yourself and your fun before everybody else. I told you I was frightened, and you left poor Bruce at the station.
0: Well, I was just...
1: Oh, Vibert! I don't think I can get myself free. Oh, Vibert! Get this off me!
0: It's no use.
1: Anybody help us, please.
2: You're there. We're coming.
0: Emmy, look. Two men coming our way.
3: The horse is tangled up in its reins. Good thing I have my knife.
4: Yes.
2: There's a young lady over here.
1: Thank you, kind sir.
3: Camel out to the kitty. The pony's back on her feet. Yes, sir.
2: Hopper, get over here. We have a maiden to rescue.
3: Course. Yes, sir.
2: Get that corner, Hopper. Young man, could you lift there near your sister?
5: Yes.
2: I'll take this end. All right, now. On three. One, two, three.
3: Yes.
0: Come on, Emmy. You're free now. If a bit muddy.
2: Let me help you, my dear.
1: Thank you, sir. Oh, no.
2: Are you injured, my dear?
1: Oh, I'm just... a little shaken.
2: The rain abates. The storm is moving on. Your evening is getting better. Young sir, you join your sister in the buggy. Harper and I will straighten the reins and harness.
0: Very kind of you, sir. Tell me, is this the road to Mist Hall?
3: Mist Hall? Are you some of the new folk coming to the haunted house?
0: Yes, our father has just taken possession of the place.
3: Woe to him then, yes, sir. For an evil spell is upon it.
1: Vibert!
0: Are we near?
3: Thunder and lightning, the darkness and storm, the stumbling horse, omens of evil. Yes, sir, the omens of evil.
0: Sir, a plain answer, please. Are we near?
2: You missed a turn back a ways, young master. Head back to the first left. It'll take you directly to Mist Hall.
0: Thank you. We are indebted to you both for your help.
3: Yes, sir. You are yes, sir.
2: Nonsense. It's just lucky that old Harper and I were walking by.
1: Oh, certainly not luck, but the providential hand of God.
2: Of course, miss. Young sir, might I get a lift as far as the turnoff?
0: That's the least I can do.
2: And Harper here, he lives on the Mist Court estate.
0: You're one of my father's tenants.
3: Outside the gates of the main house, but I never go through the main gates. No, sir. Never.
0: Because you claim it's...
3: haunted. Yes, sir. Haunted.
2: I'm sure Harper would appreciate a lift as far as his cottage.
1: Vibert, a word, please. I don't like that man, Harper. He unnerves me.
0: Everything unnerves you. But this time I have to agree. He is... strange. Still, he helped us out in a tight spot. A short ride is a small reward.
1: Very well, then.
0: All right, gentlemen. Let's go!
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2: Good that the rain has stopped. These buggies are swift, but they lack protection from the weather.
1: Too swift with the reins in Vibert's hands.
2: Oh, I think given the atrocious conditions of the road and weather, anyone could have ended up in that ditch.
0: Thank you. I'm sorry, I didn't catch your name.
2: Ah, Colonel Standish, at your service. And I serve beneath the Star-Spangled Banner.
0: We are glad for your company, Colonel.
2: Oh, a mutual pleasantry, I assure you. This is your turn coming up. I'll get off here, thank you. Harper will stop you at his cottage.
3: But no farther. Never through the gates. That place is...
0: haunted, yes, you said.
3: Yes, sir.
0: You again?
3: Yes, sir.
0: Not much of a home. More of a hovel, really.
1: I don't care if it's a tent as long as he's away from me. I felt his eyes on the back of my head the whole ride.
3: Yeah! Look! The gates!
0: We're here, Emmy. We're home.
1: There it is. Mist Hall.
0: It's enormous. Uh-oh. There's Bruce on the patio.
1: He must have been watching for us.
5: Whoa! Where have you been? Why did you take off like that? And why is the trap so muddy? And Emmy, she's all covered with mud. What have you done?
0: Well, call it a bit of an adventure involving the carriage, a ditch...
5: Enough, Vibert. You have acted like... a selfish dolt.
1: Oh, please, Bruce, don't fight. I just had a fright, that's all.
5: Let me help you down from there, Emmy.
1: Thank you.
5: There we go. Yeah.
2: I'll take care of the carriage for you, sir.
0: Who are you?
2: Ah, Joseph, your butler. I'll just...
0: are you all right? That was, quite the tumble.
7: I'm fine, sir. Nothing I haven't done before. Oh. You must be Master Vibert.
0: Pleased to meet you, Joe.
2: Yeah. I'll stable the pony, brush it down, park the carriage, and give them both a good washing.
0: Replace the reins as well, if you would. And these were cut and tied together.
2: Will do. At your service, sir.
7: I'm fine.
8: Oh, dear Miss Emmy.
1: Oh, Susan.
8: You need a good scrubbing, miss. Oh. You get yourself inside here, I'll draw you a nice warm bath.
1: Thank you.
8: And bring in some tea.
1: Oh, I'm so happy you're here.
0: Oh, this entrance hall is as large as our drawing room back in London.
1: It's very nice.
5: Wait until you see the actual drawing room. You could hold a polo match in it.
0: Hey, there's an idea.
5: Vibert... don't you even think about it. We don't need
0: any more. Slow down, Bruce. What do you take me for? A dolt? Oh, yes, you do.
1: Vibert.
5: Ha, very amusing. Ah, Mrs. Jessel, there you are. Emmy, Vibert, this is Mrs. Jessel. She was our aunt's assistant for, well, what was it? 4 years?
9: 3 years, sir.
5: 3 years. And as testament to her quality and hard work... Aunt Myers left her a tidy sum and a cottage just up the way.
1: How nice.
5: I've convinced Mrs. Jessel to stay on and be our housekeeper.
9: I was born to serve.
5: Mrs. Jessel, would you mind showing Emmy to the room I prepared for her?
9: Miss Trevor?
1: Oh, please call me Miss Emmy.
9: Oh, Miss Emmy. This way, please.
1: I'm glad to hear you're staying on to help out. I gather from my aunt's generosity to you, you must have been indispensable to her.
9: Truth be told, miss, I believe my good service was only part the cause of the missus's kindness to me upon her death.
1: How do you mean?
9: the ghosts, dear.
1: What?
9: What with all the ghosts and goings on. The missus had a quite difficult time keeping help. They all left within months. Her tell one went screaming out of here. Her hair gone white overnight. And now the poor soul's locked up somewhere, you know. Absent of her senses.
1: Oh, dear.
9: But not me. When I sees them, I just walk right past. Even with them reaching out to warn me, their faces all stretched out and mournful-like.
1: You've seen them?
9: Oh, yes, indeed. They're pesky creatures, them ghosts. But just ignore them. You'll be fine. Well, except for the one I call Jasper. If you see him, best you run.
1: Why?
9: Oh, that's for another time. You just freshen up now, get some rest.
1: But this Jasper?
9: Oh, no, you never mind me now. All things in good time. Here it is. The room Master Bruce fixed up special for you. Oh.
6: 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And now, back to Lamplighter Theatre.
9: Isn't it lovely?
1: I suppose. But Mrs. Jessel, the ghost.
9: Oh, you never know when they'll appear. I'd be half surprised if your bedroom door right there, seemingly of its own accord, just up and...
1: Oh, Mrs. Jessel, the door! It just slammed on its own!
9: I told you. Oh, look! The window's open! The wind must have blown it. Nothing mysterious about that. This time... Oh. No sense letting in the chill.
1: Oh, this room is lovely. Bruce has moved in all my furniture and decorations from Summer Villa. My bed, my vanity, my sofa, my bookcases and books. Ah, oh, the painting of Mother. And that fireplace. How wonderful.
9: Yes, miss. Keep it stoked and it might drown out the noises.
1: What noises? Mrs. Jessel? Why are you staring at that wall? Mrs. Jessel?
9: Oh, sorry, miss.
1: What is it? Why were you staring at the wall?
9: Was I? Oh, it's nothing, really.
1: No, you must tell me. You must.
9: It's just... That's the chamber. The haunted room.
1: No. Where?
9: On the other side of that wall. They bricked it up ages ago. It's where the missus's husband died, right there. She told me about it as a warning. But I would have known anyway, because of the sounds.
1: Sounds? What do you mean?
9: He died thrashing and kicking in a high fever, with convulsions and screaming. You can hear him sometimes, as though his spirit is doomed to repeat his earthly body's death throes again and again and again. That is when he's not...
1: What?
9: Walking around.
1: Oh, dear. Oh, dear. Oh.
9: Miss Emmy, where are you going?
1: Bruce.
10: Emmy, I'm sorry you don't like the room I prepared for you. This room here isn't much, but perhaps it will be more to your liking.
1: Bruce, I'm sorry, but I can't sleep knowing that room is right there.
10: It's fine, Emmy, but you do realize I gave you the most comfortable room in the house.
1: I know, but really, this room is perfect for me.
10: Look at that bed. It might as well be a cot, and that lonely nightstand. I'll have your dresser and a bookcase moved in tomorrow.
1: Thank you, Bruce. And Mother's painting, please. And the mirror and any other wall decorations.
10: Of course. But your sofa and other bookcases won't fit.
1: Who needs them anyway?
10: Well, I'll put them to good use. I'll move them into the room that I intended for your comfort.
1: Why? Why not simply leave it empty?
10: To prove there is nothing to fear.
1: Ah. And so Vibert doesn't get the most comfortable room?
10: I know he wants it. It will do him good to deny what he wants for a change.
1: I wish you wouldn't judge him so harshly.
10: It's rather cold in here. No fireplace. I'll get you more blankets.
1: Bruce.
10: Yes?
1: I do appreciate all the work you put into the other room. I really do.
10: I suppose this room's adequate, if you don't mind living in a monk's cell.
1: Well, you wait. Get some more furniture in here and some wall hangings, and it'll be as fabulous as a Buckingham Palace.
10: I hope you think so. Emmy?
1: Yes?
10: Never mind.
1: No, no what?
10: Old houses. They creak and settle and gather stories like dust. I hope you can find comfort here and peace.
1: I will. You know me.
10: I do know you. I'll return with the blankets.
1: Well, a squeak is enough to keep me up all night. As if Mrs. Jessel's stories wouldn't do that by themselves. Oh, dear Heavenly Father, why can't my faith in you drive away my fear? You who grasps the lightning in his hand and whose voice is heard in the thunder. What was that? To lay down these terrors at the foot of the cross, they will hinder my usefulness, destroy my peace, and plunder my faith. Dear Lord, I need your help.
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1: The Lord is my light and my salvation. Whom shall I fear? The Lord is the strength of my life. Of whom shall I be afraid?
9: There's someone in the woods.
1: Standing in the shadows. 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
1: How do you do? Being a servant is not a calling to which most of us aspire. Yet the man in this story felt compelled to be a servant of the one who set him free. So compelled that he traveled to a South Pacific island to help liberate others, all because his heart and mind and life were unshackled.

0: From the crossroads of life, this is Unshackled, true life stories dramatized and produced in Chicago by Pacific Garden Mission. They come from all walks of life, searching for a place to sleep, something to eat, a reason to live. That's why Pacific Garden Mission has kept the doors open since 1877 to rescue the perishing. Thanks to caring friends who send financial gifts, hundreds of men, women, and children receive food, clothing, and a safe bunk for the night, all without charge. Some medical and dental care is also free in the Mission Clinic. A kind of love comes only from the one who keeps the light burning in the old lighthouse, a light that is passed from mission pastors and counselors to every guest. Those who carry the light out into the world are forever transformed, and that is what this program celebrates. Now for broadcast around the earth, here is episode number 3952 in the series Unshackled, the program that makes you face yourself and think.
1: You want to go on the mission field and you haven't even been to seminary or Bible college?
2: I can do it.
1: Being a missionary is not for the faint of heart.
2: I know.
1: Do you?
2: I've heard missionaries speak about the hardships. Poor sanitary conditions, eating strange food, your family and friends left behind.
1: That's not the half of it. Sometimes your life is on the line. Missionaries die in the line of duty.
2: I know that too.
1: No soldier entangles himself with the affairs of this life that he may please him who hath chosen him to be a soldier.
2: I agree.
1: Do you know how to trust in the Lord with all your heart and lean not unto your own understanding?
2: I try to do that every day.
1: What would you do if one of the tribal people walked up to you and did this?
0: What would you do if someone unexpectedly slapped you in the face? The man in our story was being tested. And in this sequel to his testimony, we'll hear how Stephen McPherson fared. This is the conclusion of his true story right now on Unshackled.
3: I was still living at home, but commuting to college when I was saved. I read the entire Bible sitting in my car so my younger brother and other friends wouldn't ridicule me. I had been a track star, but left that behind when I graduated. My maternal grandmother, who helped my mom raise us, had always been the mainstay of our family. So I told her about the man who slapped me.
4: What did he do that for?
2: I guess he was testing me. You should have seen the look on Uncle Jim's face. He expected a rumble in his living room.
4: What'd you do?
2: Nothing. The old me would have knocked him flat.
4: The old nature must be put to death so the new man can live in you.
2: The old nature hangs around trying to get me in trouble.
4: Always put your trust in the Lord, Steve. That's what you need to do.
2: I know, Grandma. I couldn't teach those teenage boys at school otherwise.
4: You're the first teacher in the family, Steve.
2: Maybe the last one, too. Those kids are impossible. Some of the eighth grade football players offered to put them in line. One kid was so bad, I told him to straighten up or I'd meet him outside.
4: You plan to tell him about Jesus?
2: No, ma'am. I'm not cut out to teach physical education or anything else to middle school boys. And I told the principal that.
4: You did?
2: Yes, I did. I walked into his office and said, I quit. I was called to preach.
4: Stephen, we prayed for a boy who would grow up and be a preacher. You were the first boy in three generations, and now God called you to preach? Hallelujah!
3: I was 25 years old when I left Virginia Beach with my clarinet for seminary training in Chattanooga. I had to shave off my mustache, and campus housing wasn't much, but the meals were great. In one of my classes, I met Ed. He took me under his wing. We handed out tracts in the local flea market and did some street preaching.
5: I see you moved a bit. What's up?
2: That shop owner asked me to move. Guess he didn't like my clarinet.
5: More likely the preaching.
2: Was I that loud?
5: You have to be loud to get their attention, but you don't have to move, Steve. We have the right to preach in public.
2: You notice I didn't move very far.
5: Do people stop and listen?
2: Yeah, but some seeds fall by the wayside, hard and stony ground.
5: Our job is to spread the word and leave the results to God.
2: Amen. That's what I'm doing. all we like sheep have gone astray. We have turned everyone to his own way. And the Lord has laid on him the iniquity of us all. The Lord Jesus Christ, name above all names. Here, brother, let me give you this pamphlet to read.
5: He made himself of no reputation and took upon him the form of a servant and was made in the likeness of men. And being found in fashion as a man, he humbled himself and became obedient unto death, even the death of the cross, for your sins and mine. This is for you, sister.
3: I played my clarinet on the street even in the coldest weather. I loved seminary, but overextended myself, teaching Bible lessons to kids in vacation Bible school, driving a church bus, leading music in a mission fellowship. When I reported back to my home church for the Christmas holidays, things were bad at home.
4: I guess your mama told you about your brother.
3: Yes, ma'am. She said he's most likely going back to prison again.
4: Breaks my heart. That boy just can't stay away from drugs. We told him he can't come back home to live anymore. Not with me and not with your mama.
2: Mama said I'm behind in my car payments. I mean, man, I hate to lose that car.
4: Do you need it in Chattanooga?
2: Of course, Grandma. They want me to move off campus, so I'll need it to get around. And I go into town to preach and minister.
4: How do you have time to work, Steve?
2: Beats me. But I have to, Grandma. I like to eat.
3: I moved into a house shared with veterans, one of whom brought girls home. When I confronted him, he threatened me, so I backed down. I took on too many things and my health suffered. So the school let me move back on campus. I worked only 30 hours a week. I led music at a mission fellowship where I met Mary.
6: You have a special gift for leading the music, Steve.
2: It's part of worshiping the Lord, Mary. I love to worship him.
6: Yes, it is. He's given each of us gifts and talents to use as he sees fit.
2: And yours is sign language.
6: It's called signing.
2: I'd like to learn how to do that. Is it hard?
6: I'll teach you. Signing is very useful. I do it for a church in town.
2: Are there many people who can't hear?
6: Oh, you'd be surprised. Some in every congregation.
2: Have you been going to this fellowship for long?
6: Long enough to know I want to go on the mission field. I'm Jewish.
2: I've never known Jews that believe in Jesus.
6: Oh, there's more and more all the time. Jesus is the Messiah of Israel.
2: Where will you go from here?
6: South America. There are lots of Jews there. What about you? Been saved long?
2: Not long enough. I'm not very good at sharing Jesus yet, but I try. That's why I'm going to seminary here.
6: Learn to sign. It's another way to tell people about Jesus.
3: Mary taught me to sign. We attended a deaf congregation together, also a Jewish fellowship on campus where I learned enough Hebrew to greet students using Hebrew. Then people began to speculate about our relationship. But we were just great friends.
6: You joined the National Guard? Why?
2: I was driving by and I think it was just hunger pains.
6: Steven, all you think about is food.
2: Seems like I'm hungry all the time.
6: True enough, but you were called to preach.
2: I told them that.
6: Tell me what really happened.
2: All I did was stop by and talk to them. Next thing you know, some guy was knocking on my door. He offered me 3 meals a day and training in the summer so I can go to seminary in the fall.
6: I think you're joking.
2: I thought he was joking. But the next thing you know, I'm talking to a captain and then sitting before a major giving me a physical.
6: And you passed the physical?
2: My blood work was off, but he said, "Hey, you're not on the mission field yet. Hey, Sarge, he passes."
3: I loved the drills until I went to the South for training, where I don't remember sleeping more than 2 hours during the 8 weeks. I trained and became a sharpshooter. In the fall, I returned to seminary, glad to see Mary again.
6: How many sit-ups?
2: 300 or more. I did 64 push-ups and won the best all-around soldier in my age bracket. I'm an old man, you know, 29.
6: And how was the food, Steve?
2: Good. When I had the chance to eat, really, Mary, any meal is a great meal to me.
6: And your spiritual life? Still in good shape?
2: Some of the guys tried to get me to drink, but the chaplain stood up for me. We had some good talks about salvation, heaven, and hell.
6: Well, I have some news, too. I'm leaving for South America next month.
3: When Mary left for the mission field, I felt like I was coming apart, so I left seminary and went home. I tried to lead my neighbors to the Lord, but they weren't interested. So I returned to Chattanooga, where I worked various jobs from construction to selling medical supplies. My church sent me to Jamaica, where I witnessed on the beach. Back home, I ministered to the elderly. Some of them lived in destitution. Years passed, and before I knew it, I was 40. A female missionary from Papua New Guinea traveled all across America with some of the native converts. I was so challenged by her personal commitment to the Lord that I could hardly think of anything else. Finally, I made a decision that would change my way of life.
7: Hello?
2: Hi, Grandma.
7: Steve, how are you, boy?
2: Great. I have news for you. I'm going on the mission field again.
7: Back to Jamaica?
2: No, to Papua New Guinea.
7: New Guinea? Where's that?
2: It's an island in the South Pacific.
7: What made you decide to go there, Stephen?
2: I heard a missionary who left her job as a school teacher to become a missionary there. After some difficult times, she was left alone with this tribe for years. Grandma, today many of the people are saved and they can read and write and they're praying for other natives in the villages near them. I need to do more with my life for the Lord.
7: Wait till I tell everyone about you. How long will you be there?
2: 2 years.
0: In a moment, we'll hear more about Stephen's ministry. 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
3: 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I arrived in Port Moresby to blazing heat in January 1994. A man in a big hat met me at the airport saying, "Good day, mate." We had a dusty 3-hour ride in an uncovered truck into the interior for 2 weeks of training. We then flew in a small Cessna over winding rivers and lush jungles to the highlands. I hardly understood my host, who was an Australian, so I was glad to meet a missionary from Chattanooga.
5: Come in, Steve. We've been expecting you.
2: I'm sure glad to meet someone who speaks English. I could barely understand that Australian. I'm serious. His kids had to translate for me. I just nodded my head.
5: That's why we're here, to translate the Bible. They speak 800 languages here.
2: You need to work on him.
5: What do you think of New Guinea so far?
2: The natives don't wear much clothing, do they? Mostly rags.
5: Try not to look the women in the eye. To the culture, it's rude, flirtatious.
2: They think I speak their languages because my skin is the same color as theirs.
5: You're the first black American they've seen. You settled in your house?
2: My little shanty? It has a faucet for water, but what comes out is green slime.
5: You can buy water at the mission store. You can buy food there, too, but it's expensive.
2: I saw a beetle as big as my thumb.
5: Keep your mosquito net on at night. And take your anti-malaria meds.
2: Don't worry, I heard the lecture. Man, when the sun goes down, I've never seen such darkness.
5: The real darkness is in the heart of man.
3: Eating has always been important to me, but food from home took 3 months to reach our jungle highland. Like other missionaries, I learned to eat the local food. My church sent me money each month, but I had to go without some bare necessities. My job title was physical education teacher for first to fifth grades in the mission school. A bond was formed with some of the missionaries.
8: How you doing, Teach?
2: Ha!
8: Listen.
6: Listen, we did without a phys ed teacher for 2 years here. When they announced you were coming, a cheer went up.
2: The kids aren't impressed. Today, I was talking with the principal, and this fourth grader piped up and said, I'm not going to do that. I had a mind to drop the kid for 100 push-ups.
6: Not very spiritual of you, Steve. Too many years in the military.
2: These kids are very bright and articulate, but some of them are rebellious. If I discipline one kid, the rest have a sit-in.
6: Maybe the altitude's gotten to you.
2: You mean the attitude. I'm used to sea level, but I don't mind we're more than 5,000 feet high here.
6: That much closer to the Lord, Stephen.
3: He can't be any closer than your heart. I taught children from 21 different countries. Missionary kids who spoke the tribal language before their parents did. During the dry season, I had allergies. During the rainy season, mud was everywhere. I washed my clothes into discoloration. Periodically, I remember the man who asked me if I could really be a missionary. I was learning many things about myself, and God was making changes in me for His good.
6: I hear they asked you to teach driver's education to the high school kids.
2: Why not? I teach junior high as well as elementary phys ed.
6: You can do it, Steve.
2: Yeah, with God, all things are possible.
6: You're doing a good job, or they wouldn't ask you to take on more.
2: Well, some of the parents weren't too happy when I let their kids jump off the cliff into the water.
6: Well, it is a 50-foot cliff, and the water's only 40 degrees.
2: Oh, they weren't upset about that. They were upset because their girls got bronchitis. I mean, the girls wanted some excitement, too.
6: You seem sort of down, Steve.
2: Yeah. I had a letter from my mother. My father died.
6: I'm sorry.
2: He wasn't around when I was growing up, but it still hurts to lose him.
6: Your father in heaven will never leave you or forsake you. Remember that.
3: Sometimes, I played my clarinet and the natives would stop and listen. The ministry asked me to teach music, too, but I declined because I knew the risk of taking on too much. I began the process of renewing my teaching certificate in 1995. Vacation came again and I decided to hike 50 miles to a remote village with a missionary translator and his teenage son.
8: Dad makes every one of us kids do the hike when we're 10. Toughens you up.
2: If it doesn't kill you first.
8: Look, it's the cassowary bird.
2: Man, that thing looks like a dinosaur.
8: Oh, it can kill you with those talons.
2: Shouldn't we hide?
8: It's a village pet. We're okay.
2: We better take cover.
8: It won't stop for hours. Keep walking.
2: I'm drenched and I'm hungry. I was doing fine until it started raining.
8: Free shower, Steve.
3: That 50-mile trek was a Jurassic Park experience, a jungle wonderland. When we came back to the wetland area, I foolishly pulled off my rubber galoshes and walked barefoot through the mushy vines. I didn't realize my feet were being cut to shreds until we came to the village 9 hours later. It took me a week to recover. We stayed in the village from early March to mid-April. When Easter came, the villagers gathered in a lean-to shanty, the men on one side and the women on the other. Sitting on the ground, they listened to the translator.
9: God became a man named Jesus. He came to save us because the penalty for sin is death, a second death of eternity in hell and being cut off from God forever. God's word, the Holy Bible, says all have sinned. There is none whose life pleases God except Jesus, the Son of God. He died on a cross for our sins. His death was necessary for us to have new life, eternal life with God. Jesus is God, so He rose from the dead on the third day. Listen, if you believe Jesus died for your sins and rose again, then you can be born again when you repent of your sins and ask God to save you. The Bible says, but as many as received him, to them gave he power to become the sons of God, even to them that believe on his name.
3: The missionaries spoke their tribal dialect, and I think they understood. In late April, we hiked many miles, back to the missionary station. A trip that seemed easier this time, in spite of rivers swollen with rain. I crossed on a rope bridge, swaying over rushing water, and was glad to be back in my shanty. That year, I coached track and field, besides my other duties. I also rented a van and traveled to my friends' remote villages to give my testimony. My grandmother told me about Jesus when I was a boy. I prayed, but no transition was made in my soul. As a teenager, running became my God. Later, I drank. I tried drugs. I was miserable until a man told me about the Savior who would change my life. This time, I was really ready for the change. I asked Jesus to save me, and he did. And now I'm here telling you, for I am not ashamed of the gospel of Christ, for it is the power of God unto salvation to everyone that believeth, to the Jew first and also to the Greek.
10: Before I left New Guinea in December 1995, I saw a tribal woman weep as she hugged and kissed her New Testament. One of the German translators had dedicated 10 years to bringing the gospel in her language. But I was a burned out fellow after 2 years of facing the challenges of the mission field. I flew to Chattanooga and reported to my home church, then called home.
7: Hello?
8: Hey, Mom. It's me.
7: Steven, where are you?
8: I'm back in Chattanooga.
7: Are you going back to New Guinea?
8: Thinking about it.
7: So you're home for a while?
8: I sure am.
7: I heard New Guinea had an earthquake.
8: Yeah, shook the pillars of the school building. Scary.
7: Well, your grandma will be glad you're home.
8: How is she?
7: She's fine, but your brother's not.
8: What now?
7: He's living in a flop house with a bunch of druggies. I wish you'd talk to him when you get here.
8: I'll talk, but he doesn't listen to me.
10: I had some anger issues for a while after going home. I did substitute teaching in high school, and a girl was stabbed outside my class. I prayed with her at the hospital, and she survived. I made a mission trip to mosquito-infested Nicaragua. Then, in the year 2000, my grandmother died of cancer. Afterwards, my mother became a Christian. 2 years later, my church told me to go to language school in Missouri. As I drove west, I called Mama on my cell phone.
7: Steven, your brother's on a ventilator near death.
8: What happened?
7: He went to the clinic because he felt dizzy and had some blindness. Somebody put something in his drink. Later, he went back to the flop house where he went into convulsions. So they called an ambulance.
8: I'm so sorry, Mama.
7: They want to pull the plug on the ventilator. Steven, he'll die if they do.
10: I called everyone I knew to pray for my brother, and God was merciful. My brother was able to breathe on his own when they removed the ventilator. But he was paralyzed on one side and too stubborn to work with a physiotherapist. Meanwhile, I entered linguistic training and discovered that my hearing was not keen enough to distinguish the tribal intonations. I tried to quit during Christmas break, but my church told me to finish. Then I went home to see my brother.
4: How was he?
10: He seemed to cry when I came in.
4: He doesn't talk anymore.
10: I prayed for him. Then I took some of the neighborhood boys to see him, and he seemed to brighten up when he saw them.
4: Go with me tomorrow, okay?
10: You go every day?
4: Of course.
10: Mom, it's 14 miles out there, and you're almost 70.
4: So what? He's my son, and I...

0: in my face. I went to Canada to teach physical education in the mission school for a year. Then I went home. That year, my brother died, and I preached at his memorial service. My brother died on his birthday, 49 years old. Still a relatively young man. You never know how much time God is giving you on this earth, and you should be prepared to meet him. The Bible says, "And as it is appointed unto men once to die, but after this, the judgment." So let us lay aside every weight and the sin which doth so easily beset us. And let us run with patience the race that is set before us, looking unto Jesus, the author and finisher of our faith. No matter where I traveled, God was always with me. I'm taking care of my mother now, although my school closed down this year. I've had complications from the anti-malaria medication I took in New Guinea, but I keep living for the Lord who set my feet on solid ground.
1: He will set your feet on solid ground too, listening friend. Come to the cross and receive forgiveness and new life. The Bible says in Romans chapter 10, verses 9 and 10, that if thou shalt confess with thy mouth the Lord Jesus, and shalt believe in thine heart that God hath raised him from the dead, thou shalt be saved. For with the heart man believeth unto righteousness, and with the mouth confession is made unto salvation. What's important for you to know, and maybe even hard to hear, is that you are a sinner. You have sinned against God, as we all have. So what do you do about that? Well, if you don't know the Lord, or you're not sure, seek Him. Seek the Lord. Talk to Him, just like I'm talking to you now. Tell Him you need Him, that you want His forgiveness, and that you believe in the Lord Jesus as your Savior. Will you believe? It is the most important decision you will ever make. It is the most important question you will ever answer. And not doing anything about this most important question is an answer. If you want to talk with someone about making this vital decision, we encourage you to call 1-888-NEED-HIM or visit chataboutjesus.com. 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Or give us a call at 312-492-9410. This is program number 3952. Heard in part two of the classic true story of Stephen McPherson were Ryan Priester, Barbara Blomquist, Ben Zarbach, Evan Armacost, Jennifer Dimmitt, and Alana Arenas. Original music, Don Badorf. 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Script, Kenitha Gabler. 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

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Sitting at home or walking in the street, talk about them from the time you get up in the morning until you fall into bed at night. 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
3: USA Radio News, I'm Jim Rinaldi. The midterm elections may be challenging for Republicans, but there are some key House races where GOP wins might mean election night goes better than expected.
4: National Republicans are investing in some, while key issues might sway others. In an open New Hampshire seat, Trump allies are spending to support other races. 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
3: Navi Pillay, a South African-born jurist and former UN human rights chief, has won the Nobel Peace Prize. Her career has spanned from defending the rights of an imprisoned Nelson Mandela to leading a panel that found Israel committed genocide in Gaza. Virginia voters will decide three proposed constitutional amendments in November covering abortion rights, same-sex marriage, and voting rights for people convicted of felonies. From America's News Network, USA Radio News.
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6: While the abortion industry counts its millions of dollars and kills innocent children, pro-lifers are doing the work that saves lives. The Fall 40 Days for Life campaign began September 23rd in 682 cities around the world, running through November 1st. 40 days of prayer, fasting, and peaceful vigils outside of abortion facilities. 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No billion-dollar ad buys, no foreign dark money, just ordinary people like you showing up, praying, and offering hope to mothers in crisis.
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0: This is what God has testified. He has given us eternal life, and this life is in His Son. Whoever has the Son has life. Whoever does not have God's Son does not have life.
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0: I'm Jim Rinaldi. Saudi Arabia says an attack on the Riyadh airport has killed 12 people and wounded over 300 others. Authorities say the dead on Saturday included four Saudi citizens, two Bangladeshis, a Palestinian, a U.S. citizen, an Egyptian, a Jordanian, a Syrian, and a Sudanese. U.S. Secretary of State Marco Rubio acknowledged an American citizen had been killed. U.S. President Donald Trump calls the attack unacceptable. The Iran war is continuing to ripple through energy markets, and consumers are feeling the impact at the pump.
1: Oil prices moved sharply higher Thursday as investors weighed uncertainty surrounding the Strait of Hormuz and the broader Iran conflict. 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
2: 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I can't help but wonder, is there a storm building in your life? A storm of ill health, job loss, a broken relationship, death? As terrifying as storms can be, sometimes I find that I actually need a storm to open my eyes to God's presence, to bend my knees in prayer, to live my life with power, and to fill my lips with praise. Psalm 27:5 promises, "For in the day of trouble he will keep me safe in his dwelling." 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If you want to soar higher in your personal experience with God, do you need a storm too? Thank God for how he can use it in your life. 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
3: USA Radio News, I'm Jim Rinaldi. Saudi Arabia says an attack on the Riyadh airport has killed 12 people and wounded over 300 others. Authorities say the dead on Saturday included four Saudi citizens, two Bangladeshis, a Palestinian, a U.S. citizen, an Egyptian, a Jordanian, a Syrian, and a Sudanese. U.S. Secretary of State Marco Rubio acknowledged an American citizen had been killed. U.S. President Donald Trump calls the attack unacceptable. The Iran war is continuing to ripple through energy markets, and consumers are feeling the impact at the pump.
4: Oil prices moved sharply higher Thursday as investors weighed uncertainty surrounding the Strait of Hormuz and the broader Iran conflict. 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
5: 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Arlene Pelicane says everything changed for her family when they made God the center of their home.
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3: USA Radio News, I'm Jim Rinaldi. Saudi Arabia says an attack on the Riyadh airport has killed 12 people and wounded over 300 others. Authorities say the dead on Saturday included four Saudi citizens, two Bangladeshis, a Palestinian, a U.S. citizen, an Egyptian, a Jordanian, a Syrian, and a Sudanese. U.S. Secretary of State Marco Rubio acknowledged an American citizen had been killed. U.S. President Donald Trump calls the attack unacceptable. The Iran war is continuing to ripple through energy markets, and consumers are feeling the impact at the pump.
4: Oil prices moved sharply higher Thursday as investors weighed uncertainty surrounding the Strait of Hormuz and the broader Iran conflict. 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
5: On KCIS 630, hi, I'm Barry McGuire, author of Ignite Your Life, here to explain how you can defeat fear effortlessly. A close friend recently told me he'd asked hundreds of people what they most like to talk about. So I asked how many people said God, and he said only one. Only one out of hundreds of people said they most like to talk about God? That alone explains why we're in such deep trouble. At the very moment when we need God more than ever, no one wants to talk about him. This is the God who spoke the universe into being, created us in his image, cares about our every need, and wants us to spend eternity with him. And yet, we have more important things to talk about? God help us. The truth is, we talk most about what we love most and are most excited about. If you're not telling people about Jesus, you're not excited about Jesus. And quite frankly, you're not excited about leading your friends to Jesus. And that is a problem. If you want to have your life ignited, go to igniteamerica.com.
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old self has been crucified with Christ. It is no longer I who live, but Christ lives in me. So I live in this earthly body by trusting in the Son of God, who loved me and gave himself for me. 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
3: USA Radio News, I'm Jim Rinaldi. Federal officials say Oscar Belgal was the target of a planned arrest because of his criminal history and alleged gang associations. Authorities say a man killed 8 people, including a pregnant woman, children, and other relatives at his home in Erie, Pennsylvania. He then took his own life. Erie Police Chief Rick Laura says the 45-year-old man was related to 7 of the victims in Friday's shooting. President Donald Trump says he has struck a deal to obtain diesel from Russia. Trump said on social media on Friday that he struck the deal with Russian President Vladimir Putin in a phone call. Ukrainian President Volodymyr Zelensky called it a weak decision. Unfortunately, a weak decision by strong partners. From America's News Network, USA Radio News.
4: This is Carter Conlon. Luke chapter 9 and verse 23. Jesus said, "If anyone would be my disciple, let him deny himself and take up his cross and follow me." When we first come to Christ, we have a tendency to focus almost uniquely and solely on ourselves. It's about my freedom, my addictions, my needs, my everything. We're babes in Christ. But there's a point of healing, learning and growing in grace. But there's also a point of maturity as well. At some point, you and I are expected to escape ourselves and become involved in what the kingdom of God is all about. You see, it's no longer about me. It's about the families that are being broken. It's about the addicted, the depressed, and so many without hope. Ask yourself today, have I escaped the things that once held me, but I failed to escape myself? Fight for somebody else. Talk to God. It's time to pray.
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God are my God. Earnestly I seek you. 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My whole being longs for you in a dry and parched land where there is no water. 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I think of you through the watches of the night. 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I cling to you. Your right hand upholds me. You're listening to Quiet Time.

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Lord, thou hast here thy 99. Are they not enough for thee? But the shepherd made answer, This of mine has wandered away from me, and although the road be rough and steep, I go to the desert to find my sheep. But none of the ransomed ever knew how deep were the waters crossed, nor how dark was the night that the Lord passed through ere he found his sheep that was lost. Out in the desert, he heard its cry, sick and helpless and ready to die. Lord, whence are those blood drops all the way that mark out the mountain's track? They were shed for one who had

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5: This is Eric Nieder. Would you please join me as we pray the Lord's Prayer together? Our Father in heaven, hallowed be your name. Your kingdom come, your will be done on earth as it is in heaven. Give us today our daily bread, and forgive us our trespasses as we forgive those who trespass against us. And lead us not into temptation, but deliver us from evil. For yours is the kingdom, the power, and the glory forever and ever. Amen.
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7: Carter Conlin from the historic Times Square Church in New York City.
8: I have been young and now I'm old, and I have never seen the righteous forsaken. Never. Not in Africa, not in India, not in Asia, not in Central America, not in South America, not in the inner city of New York. I have never seen the righteous forsaken. Not even one time.
7: We're glad you've joined us for A Call to the Nation with Carter Conlin. There is a pathway to spiritual authority, but it is not always an easy one. It often leads through hardship, weakness, loneliness, and surrender. In today's message, Carter Conlin challenges us to move beyond a faith focused on ourselves and allow God to use our lives to bring hope, freedom, and the message of Jesus Christ to others. Let's join Carter now with his message titled, The Real Pathway to Power.
8: 1 Corinthians in chapter 4, verse 18. Paul says, now some are puffed up as though I were not coming to you. But I will come to you shortly if the Lord wills. And I will know, not the word of those who are puffed up, but the power. For the kingdom of God is not in word, but in power. I think in America today, there's just too much talk in the house of God and too little power. And I don't know about you, but I'm very, very weary of it all. Jesus Christ, he told us in the book of Luke, he stood in the pulpit of his day and he said, the Spirit of the Lord is upon me, because he has anointed me to preach the gospel to the poor. In other words, there's a message, there's an authority with the message that tells every man, every woman, every young person who feels like they don't have the resource to become anything in life. No, there's something of God. There's an anointing of God that just unravels that lie around the human heart and lets men and women know and children know that God has a divine purpose, not just to save you, but to indwell you. And to empower you and to enable you and to make you into what you could never be in yourself and give you what you could never possess and take you where you could never go. I know this because I have lived this. By the grace of God, I love the fact that most everywhere I go, I'm not qualified to be, which is an awesome way to live your Christian life. I've stood and preached to government, spoken to governments. I've been in places of civil war and seen God bring peace to areas of war. I've been invited by a president of another nation to see if we on national television and radio we could avert another genocide in that nation. I've just seen God do what only God can do. I've been in places where the Spirit of God came down and did something that

That was God speaking through me. I didn't have those thoughts. I couldn't put I couldn't tie those thoughts together the way the Lord just did. How could I know what was going on in that person's heart? You see, God knew. God heard the cry. God knows what that person's been sighing about in the streets, and suddenly he gives a word of knowledge. He gives a gifting of the Holy Spirit. He gives us ability. I'm talking about spiritual authority. I'm talking about we're not just out there blabbing some scripture to somebody that might be true, but it's not relevant to their situation. No, God gives us a word. God gives us a word. I remember one time I was leaving Starbucks, and I was crossing the street to Times Square Church, and there's a young guy about 18 years of age, and he's standing there with a cup, and he's begging on the street. And I walked right up to him. He's a big kid, too, and I walked right up to him. The guy who was with me was a little scared, and I looked him right in the eye. I said, "What are you doing out here? What are you doing out here?" And he looked at me, and I said, "You have a praying mother. You have a praying grandmother. And here you are, a beggar on the street." I said, "Around the corner tonight, 7 o'clock, you go to church, because there you're the son of the king. Out here, the devil's made you a beggar. In there, you're the son of a king." And as I began to speak to him, the tears started coming down his face. And I said, "You make sure you're there." And he said, yes, sir, I'll be there." And I said, "You have a praying mother and grandmother." He said, "Yes, sir, I really do." I said, "You get to church, son. You get to church." See, that's spiritual authority. That's just the willingness to just step out of the box. God puts a thought in your heart. You go with the thought. Will you always be right on? No. If you're a baseball player, sometimes you strike out, but it doesn't mean you don't get back up to bat again, right? The next time around. No, you won't always get it right. But if you don't try, you'll never get anything right. There was a famous hockey player that once said, "You miss 100% of the shots that you don't take." "He's anointed me to preach to the poor. He sent me to heal the brokenhearted, to proclaim liberty or freedom to the captives, the recovery of sight to the blind," people who can't see a way forward. They can't see a way out of their dilemma. They can't see a way into a future. They have no idea what God wants to do in their lives. "And to set free those who are oppressed, and to proclaim the acceptable year of the Lord." Now, Paul was telling the Corinthian church that some people talk a good game, but you don't know if they can play or not until you see them on the field. There's a lot of people talk a real good game in the Church of Jesus Christ, but on the field, they're not much. I'm telling you straight up. You know, I was sharing today that, you know, some people talk about my old gridiron days when I was in college and played football, but you put a football in their hands and they can only throw a wobble ball. You begin to realize, well, if you were there, you were end and guard, right? End of the bench and guard of the water bucket. That was your. There's a pathway to excellence in everything we do, and there's a pathway to excellence in God's kingdom, in his power being revealed through Jesus Christ in his church. Many, sadly, they want preeminence, but not the pathway that leads to power. They want to stay light. They want to just be like a little flat stone skipping on the ocean. They don't ever want to have to go through what we have to go through to get to the place where God is going to use our lives for his glory. In the book of Acts, when the apostle Paul was called in Acts chapter 9, verses 15 and 16, the Lord said to him, "Go, for he's a chosen vessel of mine, to bear my name before the Gentiles and kings and the children of Israel. For I will show him how many things he must suffer for my name's sake." You see, Paul had spiritual authority. That's why we read his words today, 2,000 years plus later, and it still moves our hearts. That's why Paul could say, "I can do all things through Christ who strengthens me," because he had to learn to do all things through Christ who strengthened him. Paul had a perspective that's eternal. Paul had a weight in his speech. Nobody could ignore the speech of this man because he had chosen to take the pathway that leads to spiritual authority. No matter what I have to go through, no matter where I have to be, no matter what it costs me to go into the place where God is calling me to go. Listen to the testimony of the Apostle Paul in Acts chapter 11. "Are they ministers of Christ?" Beginning at verse 23. "I speak as a fool. I am more in labors more abundant, in stripes above measure, in prisons more frequently, in deaths often. From the Jews, 5 times I received 40 stripes minus one." 5 times. Most people didn't survive this even once. 3 times I was beaten with rods. 1 I was stoned. 3 times I was shipwrecked. A night and a day I've been in the deep. He doesn't even talk about this.

0: snake bite. In journeys often, in perils of waters, in perils of robbers, in perils of my own countrymen, in perils of the Gentiles, in perils in the city, in perils in the wilderness, in perils in the sea, in perils among false brethren, in weariness and toil, in sleeplessness often, in hunger and thirst, in fastings often, in cold and nakedness. And besides the other things, what comes daily upon me, the deep concern, Paul said, for all the churches. This was his testimony. It was a tough road, but it was the pathway that the power of God began to flow through his life and is still flowing today as we read his words. It was the writer of Hebrews tells us, or Romans rather, that we should present our bodies a living sacrifice, holy and acceptable to God, which is our reasonable service. God help us. God help us to get out of self-focus. God help us to get out of always coming to the house of God for what's in it for me today. What new thing can I add to my resume? What new thing can I give to myself to have a more enhanced personality, etc.? No, we ought to be coming to the house of God when we come to a transition into a place of maturity and say, God, give me something today for somebody else. Give me something that I need. Oh, God, give me courage to go into that place and speak to those people. Give me victory in my own life that I can take that victory to others and say, listen, I want to tell you what God's done for me, he can do for you. Lord, it's not about me anymore. See, that's the point of maturity. That's the road that takes us to a place. That's where this church is going. That's what God has been doing in this congregation. Every congregation has to prove its right to exist. And you have come to that place. I believe that. That's why the Lord sent me here. You've come to that place where there's a transition's going to happen. And it's not about me anymore. It's now about the society that I live in. It's about moms and dads that are crying out for victory. It's about young people. It's about those who need to know there's a Savior who loves them. And by the grace of God, I'm not going to be quiet anymore. By the grace of God, I'm not going to be self-focused anymore. By the grace of God, I'm going to go where God leads me, and I'm going to speak what God gives me to say when I get there. Jesus said in Matthew 16:24, if any man will be my disciple, let him deny himself and take up his cross and follow me. Now that's a fanciful thing just to memorize, but it's a harder thing to walk with. Because when you begin to walk with God the way Christ has called us to walk, with every cross comes a Judas. Do you understand that? With every cross, you will be betrayed. When you go all in for God, there will be a force of hell that comes against you to stop you. You can set your watch by it. You can be sure of it. I always call Judas an unfortunate necessity in our redemption. Without Judas, there would have been no cross, and without the cross, there would have been no redemption. An unfortunate necessity. And when you take up your cross, you will find people turn against you. It's almost as natural as breathing. And you will find, though, in that place, the power to forgive. You'll find the heart of the one who said, Father, forgive them. They don't know what they do. You'll find the ability to forgive. What you couldn't forgive before, you can forgive because you have chosen to walk this pathway of spiritual authority. The pathway to God's power leads through loneliness. I think about Esther, taken out of her natural family, in a sense, and taken into a place that was unfamiliar to her. And when God finally calls her at a time when the king hasn't even called for her for 30 days. And I remember through Mordecai, her cousin, the calling of God comes to her, and it's almost like the type of person says, I used to have such a passionate prayer life. It would be that God had called me 5 years ago. You know, we were like this. Jesus and I were like this. And now I'm not talking to him. He's not talking to me. And here you are. You see, it's not about us. It never was about us. It's about the plan of God. And quite often he calls us when we feel the least qualified to do what he's calling us to do. Why couldn't it have been 10 years ago when I was at every prayer meeting, I was fasting until my ribs stuck out. I was given to the things of God, and then I just kind of cooled off. And then finally the call of God comes. This is because it's never been about you. I don't want you touching the glory. I don't want you sharing the glory. This is about my calling, my presence in your life. It's not about you, and it's all about the sake of others. This girl was going to be given a pen at one point. She was going to be a co-ruler, co-regent with her husband, which was unheard of in that culture, and she was going to rewrite the law of death into a law of life. It was amazing. God was going to give her spiritual authority, but not when her relationship with the king was at its pinnacle. It was when the king hadn't been calling for her. She hadn't been talking to the king for 30 days. You think about Moses, and he'd known from when he was a youth what his calling was, and set out to make it happen, and fell on his face. And 40 years he's in the wilderness, not just in the desert, he's in the backside of the desert. Anybody ever been there? I could give tours. I've been there a few times. I give actually backside of the desert tours. Pastor Carter, join me. You know, I've been there. I know what that feels like. Moses was 40 years feeling like the best days were behind him. He had failed in his mission and his ministry. He called to deliver 3 million people, and all he'd done is put one Egyptian in the sand. It's all he's accomplished. And many of us at times in our lives feel like that, but he was on the pathway to spiritual authority. And it's when he seemed to be the weakest, when his natural speaking ability was gone, when he was old and not young, he no longer had a sword in his hand. He no longer had access to the political authority in the palace. He didn't have access to wealth and all of the things of this world that had once been at his disposal. He now has a stick in his hand. And God sends him to bring 3 million people out of captivity with a stick and a one-line sermon. And not only that, he's so weak he needs his brother to deliver the sermon. I always feel that the only reason that Pharaoh didn't kill them both right on the spot is because it was so humorous. These two old men come in, you know, let my people go. I think it was just funny. But then you see Pharaoh got caught in his own arrogance, because once the hand of God came into the battle, it now became a contest of power. And if he would have killed him, it would make him look weak. So he actually got trapped by his own arrogance. I love it. I just love the way God works. He doesn't call us into this pathway of spiritual authority when we're the best speakers, when we have it all together, when we have this whole legacy of faithfulness. We might have failed. But if we know the scripture, but can we consider the scripture for ourselves, that it's not at the pinnacle of success that we're called? It's sometimes at what we consider the pinnacle of failure that God calls us. And you think of David the king, you know, in Psalm 23, David knew the anointing of God as a youth. Can you imagine having Samuel the prophet come in and pour a horn of oil on your head and single you out from your brothers and declare that you're going to be the next king of Israel? Wow. You know, a lot of us, if we would have known the journey, would we have taken the journey? You know, when God first calls and I know personally it's been a long haul. It's been difficult at times. There have been times like I couldn't understand what God was doing and why he was allowing it to happen. And here's David, he's anointed, he's going to be the next king, and he defeats Goliath, and you think, wow, it's like from here it's to the throne for sure. And he ends up a worship leader in a sense at the throne of Saul. And his songs had the power to drive away the devil. Literally, when the evil spirit would come upon Saul, he would just sing and worship, and that spirit would lose its authority and its power. So this kid had bravery, he had everything. He had a musical ability, but not long after all of these things, he finds himself fleeing from a jealous and insane leader who just would not allow, Saul couldn't let go. And there's a lot of leaders like that in the body of Christ, unfortunately. That's why there's so much division in the churches. That's why transitions don't happen well quite often, because the former leaders can't let go. They can't let go of the influence and authority, or the whole sense of identity is in the fact that I'm ruling and reigning. And Saul couldn't let go, and so he's so insanely jealous of this young man that has the anointing of God, he's now pursuing him and trying to kill him. And poor David, he has to pass through. In verse 4 of Psalm 23, it says, "Yea, though I walk through the valley of the shadow of death, I will fear no evil, for you are with me, your rod and your staff, they comfort me." So David said, one day I'm going to perish by the hand of Saul. And so he ends up like he loses his confidence in God just for a season, and he runs into the enemy's camp. But it's only a shadow. The devil will try to tell you he's going to defeat you, but it's only a shadow. I love the way Pastor Teresa says it, that the shadow of a dog can't bite you. Death is only a shadow, folks. It's only a shadow. That's all it is. There's no victory in the grave. There's no sting in death anymore. Death was defeated on the cross of Jesus Christ. Thank God. Thank God. Thank God. I can tell you one thing for sure in this room. You are all going to die eventually. I can promise you that. Put that in your pocket promise book. We're all, barring the rapture of the church, we're all going to die in this room. But then again, we don't. We just shed this shell, and we're going to be in the presence of God forever and ever and ever and ever. We're going to remember these days. And I tell you, there's going to be young people by the millions dancing at an altar in heaven, just like we saw this morning. And we're going to shout glory to God because we cannot be defeated as the Church of Jesus Christ. Yes, we might have to walk through the valley of the shadow of death, as David once did. But I remind you, it's only a shadow. That's all it is. It's only a shadow. It's not permanent. And when the sun rises, the shadows disappear. By grace, God's grace. David says, "You prepare a table before me in the presence of mine enemies." Not in the absence of my enemies. In the presence of my enemies. Hallelujah. I've had a few in my lifetime. But I thank God for the table of God. You sit down at the table with Christ, and strength is there, and trust is there, and hope is there, and future is there. And our enemies, they draw their swords, and all they can do is butter my bread. I have been young, and now I'm old, and I have never seen the righteous forsaken. Never. Not in Africa, not in India, not in Asia, not in Central America, not in South America, not in the inner city of New York. I have never seen the righteous forsaken. Not even one time. Hallelujah to the Lamb of God. I ministered in Sullivan Prison in New York City, locked in with 60 lifers who will never get out of jail, but most of them have come to Christ as Lord and Savior. And even there, they are not forsaken by the presence of God, the power of God, and the Spirit of God. Oh, hallelujah to the Lamb of God. Glory to the name of Jesus Christ. We live on the victory side. By God's grace, we will not be silent anymore. Be silent. Let the redeemed of the Lord say so in this generation. There's a whole generation that needs to know that there's a God who loves them, a God who died for them, a God who will keep them, a God who has an eternal purpose for their lives. And David said, "Surely goodness and mercy will follow me all the days of my life, and I will dwell in the house of the Lord forever." Surely goodness and mercy. There are times, there are seasons of difficulty and sorrow, but we begin to realize as we pass through this valley of the shadow of death, as we sit at the table of God's provision and presence, and we begin to realize, God, you have followed me all the days of my life. And when I thought I would be overwhelmed, when I thought I would be triumphed over, your goodness and your mercy were following me the whole time. And I will dwell in the house of the Lord forever. Hallelujah. Hallelujah. Hallelujah. Hallelujah. This is the message of the church. This is the message of the last days church. This is the message of the church that will know the presence and power of God in the last season we're now living. This is the message of the people of God that will have spiritual authority. When I say spiritual authority, I mean that I can speak into your life in such a way that it changes your future. It diffuses the powers of darkness that are trying to gain a hold around your heart and mind, or trying to convince you that there's no purpose for your future. You don't have a reason to live. No, spiritual authority can diffuse that by the grace of Almighty God. You are making the transition as a church now into spiritual maturity. That's why God sent me here. Even before the events of the last couple of weeks, I knew I needed to be here, and this is the message God gave me. You are making the transition into spiritual authority. You will see people that you didn't see before. You will speak with an authority you didn't have before. God will be glorified in this house. I shared this morning, there's not a whole lot of room left, but whatever's here, there's going to be young people hanging off those balconies to hear the word of God in the days ahead. I predict that you're going to have to put screens, if you don't already have them, out in the lobby for people to hear the gospel here.
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4: I'm Ruth Kramer with Mission Network News. Over 3.5 million people have been affected by above-average seasonal flooding in Thailand. A3 hopes to start work in this country soon. CEO Joe Hanley tells us,
5: "This is a nation that, by and large, is unreached. It's a Buddhist nation and agnostic nation, and the percentage of believers here is very small. For A3, it's an opportunity for the gospel on multiple fronts."
4: The uncertainty and chaos created by disaster could soften hearts to the gospel.
5: In the midst of these kinds of seasons, that's the ideal time to be a witness. Oftentimes, people will say, you know, why do you reach out to us? Why are you helping us? And that gives the opportunity to share the hope and truth of Christ.
4: Then the Chinese diaspora needs to be equipped just as much as the church in China. Approximately 56 million Chinese people live outside of the country. Eric Berglund of China Partner says,
6: "We have been for years been thinking about and also been encouraged to possibly doing more ministry amongst the Chinese diaspora outside of China."
4: Many Chinese churches are appearing in Europe. In Italy alone, says Berglund, there's around 70. However, the growth of churches doesn't always correlate with the growth of leaders.
6: There's a huge lack of leaders, pastors who are equipped, who have been educated, theologically trained.
4: An important part of this vision is equipping leaders to reach their neighbors across nations. This way, Chinese believers could help strengthen local churches. Pray for the Chinese church in the diaspora to be a light to the nations. Thanks for listening to Mission Network News, a service of One Way Ministries. 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I'm Liz Kramer.
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8: Susanna Wesley defined sin to her younger son, John Wesley, as follows. 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Paul says in Philippians 4:8, "Finally, brothers and sisters, whatever is true, noble, right, pure, lovely, and admirable, if anything is excellent or praiseworthy, think on these things." 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

0: God gave me Jews.com. It was literally dropped into my lap when I never even thought of Jews.com. Somebody contacted me and said, Rabbi, I've got this domain name I think you'll be interested in. This was an act of God. This, to me, was as big of a miracle, to me personally, was as big of a miracle as God parting the Red Sea. I mean, what was the chance of a messianic Jewish believer like myself, someone who the whole Jewish world said is not Jewish, what was the chance of me now owning, by the grace of God, Jews.com? This is an act of God, because there is no greater tool on earth right now to bring the revelation of Yeshua to the Jewish people. There's nothing greater than Jews.com.
1: 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I'm your host, Dustin Roberts, and you just heard Rabbi share how God placed Jews.com in his hands and opened a new door to reach Jewish people with the message of Yeshua, the Messiah. In today's program, he shares the heart behind the mission, why reaching Jewish people is so important, and how God is using this resource to bring the hope of Scripture to those who are searching, and how you can get involved too. Now here's Rabbi Schneider with this amazing story. Rabbi?
0: My beloved and holy brothers and sisters, we are in a brand new season here at Discovering the Jewish Jesus. Approximately 2 to 3 years ago, I have the date written down in my journal, I went to sleep one night and I had an encounter in the realm of the spirit, unlike anything that I've experienced before. I found myself fully awake in the spirit and psychically conscious, but I was physically asleep. And I found myself in this atmosphere. I'm going to describe it as a spiritual weather pattern. If I could try to relate it to something that you could identify with on planet Earth, it would be like being outside when it's just about to break out into a monumental storm. And the electricity in the atmosphere is highly, highly charged. You feel the pressure, you feel the electricity. You know that something's about to break. That's what the spiritual atmosphere I found myself contained in was like. In this state, a voice kept speaking to me from heaven. Now, at the time, I didn't know what was going on. I wouldn't have known immediately this is from heaven, but after the fact, I understood what happened. The voice that kept speaking to me in this spiritual, intense weather pattern kept saying this to me. Acts 2:22, Tetrarch. Acts 2:22, Tetrarch. Acts 2:22, Tetrarch. Over and over again, the voice kept speaking to me, Acts 2:22, Tetrarch. It didn't feel pleasant. It didn't feel good. It wasn't like I was on some type of spiritual high or spiritual bliss or feeling the peace of the Holy Spirit. It wasn't like that. It was intense. It almost felt like, what is this? Get this off me. I kind of felt like in the natural. But I knew that I had just been marked. Upon getting out of bed, I went to open up the Word of God to Acts 2:22 just to verify what it said. Here's what it said in a nutshell. Peter is speaking and he's challenging Israel and he says this, "Men of Israel, listen to these words. Jesus of Nazareth, a man that was attested to you by miracles, signs, and wonders, just as you yourself know, you put to death by the predetermined plan of God through godless men, but God raised him up again since the grave could not hold him in its power." And beloved, as soon as I read that, I instantly knew that the Lord had given me a new mandate, new marching orders, that God was telling me that he wanted to specifically focus on reaching Jewish people. Now, those of you that have been connected to my ministry, you know that we've ministered to Jewish people, shared with Jewish people. I've preached in Israel several times, but we've been a worldwide ministry. We're preaching the gospel to whosoever will. But I knew that God was calling me into a season to direct my attention specifically way beyond what I had done before, to specifically challenge Israel with the gospel, just like Peter did in Acts 2:22 when he said, "Men of Israel, listen to these words." Immediately, I got my team together. I shared with them the new mandate, but it was too big for us. I mean, I thought, how do I How does Kurt Schneider, how does Rabbi Schneider challenge Israel? How in the world am I going to do that? But I was confident God had called me. So I didn't panic, but I just said, Lord, I don't know how in the world I'm going to do that. I believe you call me to this. I know you call me to this, but I don't know what to do with it. So Lord, I'm just going to rest in you and wait on you because this is too big for me. Well, eventually, our marketing director came up with a strategy to reach Israel by putting billboards in Israel that said in Hebrew, what if he's right? And then you could faintly see a man's face. You didn't recognize who it was. So the thought was people would read in Israel the billboard, what if he's right? They'd see the image of a man on the billboard that they couldn't recognize. And they'd be curious. They'd go to the website, what if he's right? And they would see several messianic prophecies pointing them to Jesus. Well, we had the billboards in Israel outside Tel Aviv. We had a huge billboard there as well as others. But you know what? After months of being in Israel, I wasn't seeing the response that I thought I would. We were getting some response, but nothing compared to what was in my heart that I felt the Lord had called me to challenge a nation. So I called my chief leaders together after months of being in Israel with the billboards, and I got them together in my office, and I said, guys, what we're doing isn't working. It's the first time those words had ever come from my mouth, what we're doing isn't working. I specifically called them there to say, we know we have a call to reach Israel, but what we're doing to do that isn't working. So in this meeting, in my boardroom, I looked down at my phone while everyone's gathered there to figure out where to go next, and I had an email there that came in to me right when we were trying to figure out where to go next. And the email was from a domain name broker. I hadn't heard from him in years. And he said to me, Rabbi, I have a domain name that is very unique that I think you'll be interested. And that domain name was Jews.com. God gave us a call to reach Israel. And now he gave us the tool through Jews.com to do it. I hope you can appreciate how big this is. Jews.com, Jewish people are starting to talk. Now they're saying, how in the world did he get that domain name? You see, I'm the one type of Jew that they say is not a Jew, because a Jew that believes in Jesus is oftentimes no longer considered a Jew by the traditional Jewish community. But here we are at Discovering the Jewish Jesus. By the grace of the Lord and the favor of God, we now own Jews.com. Now, some of you are hearing this and it's interesting, but you're wondering, why is it really so important that you're focusing so much attention now to reach Jewish people? Well, let me just read a few scriptures for you. Let's begin with the book of Romans, chapter 9, verse 1 through 4. Hear the word of God. Paul speaking. I'm telling the truth in Christ. I'm not lying. My conscience testifies with me in the Holy Spirit that I have great sorrow and unceasing grief in my heart. For I could wish that I myself were accursed, separated from Christ for the sake of my brethren, my kinsmen according to the flesh, who are Israelites. Paul continues in the book of Romans, in the next chapter. In chapter 10, he says, brethren, my heart's desire and my prayer for them is for their salvation. He says, I testify about them that they have a zeal for God, but not in accordance with knowledge. For not knowing about God's righteousness and seeking to establish their own, they did not subject themselves to the righteousness of God. For Christ is the end of the law of righteousness to anyone and everyone who believes. So we have Romans 9 about the salvation of Israel, Romans 10 about the salvation of Israel. Paul continues in chapter 11:1. I say then, God has not rejected his people, has he? May it never be. For I, too, am an Israelite. Three chapters in the book of Romans are exclusively dedicated to reaching Jewish people. Why is this so important, beloved? Because God still has a covenant with Israel and the Jewish people that is irrevocable, and their coming to faith is part of God's plan to usher in the return of his son. This is why Yeshua, Jesus, said in Matthew 23:39, that the world and the Jewish people particularly will not see him again as he was about to be crucified and leave this world. Yeshua said, you'll not see me again until you're saying, Baruch haba b'shem Adonai, blessed is he who comes in the name of the Lord. In other words, Jesus is not coming back for you or me. He's not coming back to the world until there's a mass of Jewish people that have come to faith in him and are calling out to him to return. And Paul goes into this very same theme in Romans chapter 11. So what we're doing here, it's important. It's important to me, and it should be important to you. This is the bullseye of God's plan. But the challenge is, it's very difficult to reach Jewish people with the gospel because of all that has been heaped upon them for the last 2,000 years.
1: We're reaching Jewish people in New York City, and Rabbi Schneider is going after those whose hearts are ready to receive. I want you to listen now as Rabbi shares from the streets of New York.
0: You know what? It's only a few that make the difference. Jesus talks about leaving the 99 to go after the one. That's what we're doing here. We're reaching out to Jewish people that are ready to receive the one that was promised to them in the Hebrew Scriptures. People's hearts have to be open and they have to be ready, but there's some Jewish people that live here and their hearts are ready and their hearts are open. And that's what we're doing, Jews.com, all over the city through billboard and digital media. I need you to understand, though, how difficult it is for Jewish people to respond to the message of Jesus, of Yeshua. I'm going to give you three reasons why. Number one, the attitude of the Pharisees of Yeshua's day has been passed down by osmosis to every generation of Jews since. The descendants of the Pharisees of Jesus' day authored Rabbinic Judaism, and instilled in Rabbinic Judaism is an anti-Yeshua mindset. So Jewish people grow up in homes where they pick up again by osmosis that Jesus is not for Jews. And so Jewish people are very resistant because they've picked up this mindset, this attitude, just from being raised Jewish. Jesus isn't for Jews. Number two, Jewish people are resistant to the gospel because of the severe and ugly anti-Semitism that they've experienced at the hands of Christians, at the hands of the church. In fact, during Nazi Germany, Hitler's picture was hung in some of the churches. So when Jewish people hear about Jesus, there's a tendency to kind of associate Jesus with the anti-Semitism they've experienced over the years from the church. And thirdly, it's hard for the Jewish mind to conceive of the fact that God has a son. We believe that Yeshua is God's son that's always been in the Father's bosom. But to the Jewish mind, this seems preposterous because the most famous Jewish declaration called the Shema goes like this. Hear, O Israel, the Lord our God, the Lord is one. So when we, as believers in Messiah, start talking about Yeshua being God's son, it's very difficult for the Jewish mind to understand this. I don't have time to go into deep teaching about that now. Very important. I've done that in my teachings in other places. So these reasons and others make it difficult for Jewish people to receive. But what we've done at Jews.com is communicate Yeshua to my beloved Jewish family in a language that they can better understand God's love for them. When you go to Jews.com and see what it is, if you haven't gone there already, I understand the apprehension. Jesus and being Jewish just doesn't go together in our minds, but we have to look beyond the surface. Just do the research. Just look at the scriptures and examine the scriptures that I share on the different videos that I posted on Jews.com. And I'm convinced if you'll go there with a truly open mind, you're going to enter into a realm of eternity that's going to bring you into a relationship with God that you've never experienced before.
1: Amen. And this is the heart behind Jews.com. You know, this resource was created to help Jewish people explore the claims of Yeshua, Jesus the Messiah, through the lens of their own heritage and the scriptures they know. That's how the website works. The journey begins with the question that challenges many people to look deeper. It says, why did thousands of Torah observant Jewish people in the first century believe in Jesus? And from there, Jewish visitors are introduced to Rabbi Schneider's own story, his Jewish upbringing, his family background, and how he came to recognize Yeshua as the Messiah of Israel. And then they're invited to examine the Hebrew scriptures and discover how Messiah is revealed throughout the Torah and the writings of the prophets. Through biblical teaching and articles and personal testimony, Jews.com is designed to help Jewish people move beyond the assumptions that have been built into their culture and to explore the truth of God's word for themselves so they can make their own decision. Ultimately, the message is simple. God loves them and he desires for them to know him.
0: And we don't stop there. We give precious Jewish souls an opportunity to reach out to us through email or text through Jews.com so we can answer questions and help them move forward in a walk with the Messiah. Now listen, building the website, all these things that are there, that's fantastic, but you know what? We can't stop there. We have to make Jewish people aware of the resource. That's why we've got billboards and digital all over New York City. Just a few hours ago, I was on the phone with the New York City business person, and they said to me, you're overtaking the city with these billboards. This is a huge thing. We're all over New York City. We're into New Jersey. We're expanding to other places in the U.S. And you, my beloved friends, my brothers and my sisters in the Lord, you can be a part of this. And it's important that the church should be a part of this. You know, the gospel says that it's to the Jew first. I'm talking about Romans 1:16. Paul said the gospel is the power of God unto salvation for the Jew first and also to the Greek or the Gentile. So the whole church should really capture the heart of God in what we're doing and become a part of it. So how can you, as an individual, wherever you are right now listening, how can you become a part of it? Number one, visit Jews.com for yourself. Go through the entire website. Listen to the videos. Just get familiar with the material. It will bless you personally, even if you're not Jewish. Number two, and this is so important, share the link, Jews.com, the domain name. Share it with Jewish people that you know, love, and meet. We're called to share the gospel with Jewish people. You know, the Apostle Paul so that he'd be willing to give up his own salvation if he could reach the Jewish people. And the Apostle Paul also magnified his ministry, he wrote, to the Gentiles, because the Apostle Paul was called to be the apostle to the Gentiles. The Apostle Paul said he gloried in his ministry because he said through the Gentiles, he was going to reach his own countrymen. What do you mean by that? The Gentiles would share their newly found faith in Messiah Jesus with Jewish people, and that would bring Jewish people to faith. Send the link, and not just one time, but carry this with you for the rest of your days on earth. You might feel uncomfortable sharing with Jewish people when it comes to quoting scripture, but you can certainly direct them to Jews.com. So that's the second way you can get involved. Finally, I want to encourage you to pray. I remember when Jesus first appeared to me in that vision back in 1978, I didn't know anything about Jesus. All I knew is that God had just revealed to me that Jesus was the way, Tim. And I remember shortly after that, I was in a car with somebody driving, and this person was heavily into the New Age, heavily into gurus from India, and she would ramble on about all these different things, but every once in a while, she sprinkled the word Jesus in her conversation. Beloved, whenever she said Jesus, it was like his name was filled with music. The Holy Spirit was highlighting to me that he was in Jesus. The point, I want to ask you to pray for the salvation of Jewish people, that when they see Jews.com, when they go to the website, hear the video, read the articles, that the Holy Spirit will reveal Jesus to them just like he did to me when that girl said Jesus and bam, I heard music. Holy Church of God, I'm trusting you to go with me on this journey to reach Jewish people. I'm trusting Father, Yeshua, and the Holy Spirit right now that you're feeling the authenticity of what I'm saying, that what we're doing is a divine mandate. When I heard Acts 2:22, that didn't come from nowhere. The Lord was commissioning me. I want to ask you to get behind what the Lord is doing here through Jews.com at Discovering the Jewish Jesus. What we're doing, I won't even tell you how much money it costs because it's going to keep on going and going. Hundreds and hundreds of thousands of dollars ongoing to reach Jewish people in the metropolitan cities of the United States. 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
1: 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He said, "Rabbis presenting the facts, cutting through the ignorance, and letting people make the decision based on facts." And you know what? That's exactly right. I encourage you, visit Jews.com for yourself. Watch the videos, read the articles, become familiar with the site. Even if you're not Jewish, the content, it can be an amazing resource for witnessing to Jewish people. And you know what else? I want to ask you to do one special thing. Would you please pray? Pray that when Jewish people explore the site, that the Holy Spirit will reveal Yeshua to them in a personal and undeniable way. I got to tell you, people are visiting and they are asking questions. One person wrote in and was like, "Hey, I believe in Jesus, but my family doesn't. And they give me arguments of why Jesus isn't Messiah, and I'm not strong enough to respond to them. Will you help me?" Another person said, "How do I get saved?" The fact is, it's working. People are asking questions, and your prayers and your finances will help us continue this mission. So please support us at discoveringthejewishjesus.com. Thank you so much. God bless you. And now back to Rabbi Schneider as he closes today's program by speaking the Aaronic blessing over your life. Rabbi.
0: The words from the Aaronic blessing in the book of Numbers, chapter 6, verses 22 through 27, helps us to realize how good God is to you and I personally. So receive his blessing into your life, and then, beloved one, go bless somebody else in Jesus' name today. The Lord bless you and keep you. The Lord make his face shine on you and be gracious to you. The Lord lift you up with his countenance. And the Lord give you, beloved one, his peace. And now in Hebrew.

0: God bless you, and shalom.
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0: There are moments when bad news turns our world upside down and brings us to our knees. Prayers aren't always answered the way we hoped. So how can we continue to trust God? On Truth for Life Weekend, Alistair Begg wraps up a study in Habakkuk. We'll learn how the devastated and doubting prophet was able to move from that dark place to a place of praising and rejoicing.
1: And so in coming to chapter 3, we notice, first of all, that the prophet reacts. The prophet reacts. Secondly, the prophet reviews. The prophet reviews. And in verses 3 to 15, what you have is a wonderful poem. It is a classic example, I'm told, of Hebrew poetry. It provides a magnificent and a frightening picture of God's acts in history. It displays his power not only over nature, but also over all of the nations. So, for example, look at verse 6. He stood and shook the earth. That is a metaphor, you understand that. It's all anthropomorphisms. It's describing God, who is spirit, in an anthropomorphic way, so that we might have some point of identification. God stood, as it were, and he shook the earth. He looked and made the nations tremble. So when you're tempted to get all bent out of shape about the United Nations, or phenomenally excited about the United Nations, when you see them all sitting in their circle there with their microphones and their little signs, all resplendent in their glory. If you're old enough to remember Khrushchev and the shoe banging incident, let me tell you, God just cast a quizzical eye down on Khrushchev. Never mind your Bay of Pigs. Never mind your shoe. And all the events of the nations, as described here, and as described on a daily basis in our news broadcasts, are under the control of the creator of the ends of the earth, who doesn't grow weary and whose wisdom is unsearchable. You see what a radically different view of the universe one has as a Christian? To be a Christian is a mind-altering experience. It is not simply the addition of some spiritual dimension to our already fairly good life. It is not the inclusion of a God that exists simply to fill in the inconsequential gaps that we cannot handle by virtue of our own reason. No, it is to fall down before the display of his splendor and to look at our world even as Habakkuk does here, and to realize that he has given to us this great panorama of God's intervention. I'm going to leave you to tie the poetry to the history. All you need is a Bible and a knowledge of the English language, and you'll be able to see the different places that you can find in

And I think I have it in verse 13. If somebody said, what is this whole poem about? What is it? Why does he take from 3 to 15 to say what he's saying? What is he saying? Well, this is what he's saying. In each of the scenes described in the poem, what is happening is that God was coming out to deliver his people, to save his anointed ones. All right? Now, again, you see, this is why it's important that we understand the way the Bible holds together. That the story of the Bible is the story of God's promise to Abraham to make of him a nation that will be so vast that no one would be able to count it. Into that nation, God plugs believing Gentiles along with believing Jews and makes a community of his own that will eventually be innumerable in the portals of heaven. And in order to achieve that ultimate objective, God throughout all of history protects and preserves his anointed one, his anointed ones. Those ones eventually embodied in Christ himself, who is the very Israel of God. So when you read the Old Testament and you look at the Exodus and you say, what was happening when Moses said, let my people go, and they came out and the churning of the water swallowed up the chariots? The answer is here in verse 13. God was coming out to deliver his people. What was happening in the conversion of Ruth, the Moabitess girl, when in the encounter with her mother-in-law, she pledges allegiance to the God of Abraham, Isaac, and Jacob? God was preserving his anointed one. What is happening when David steps out onto the battlefield before the vastness of Goliath and all the hosts of wickedness arrayed against God's people? God is coming out to deliver his anointed ones. And throughout all of history, including present-day history, God continues to act in that way. And that is why it is always vitally important for us to keep our eyes on, first of all, what the Bible reveals concerning God's activity, and then to be sensible in looking at the way in which that is happening throughout our world. You came out to deliver your people, to save your anointed one. If you want to cross-reference, go to Psalm 105. You can go, I think, to Psalm 132 as well. The hymn writer summarizes it again, and that's, I think, one of the reasons I like hymn lyrics so much, is because they often summarize a great deal of theology and do it in a poetic form that someone like myself can remember. If they did it mathematically, it would be hopeless to me. If they do it lyrically, at least I've got a chance. The hymn begins, praise to the holiest in the height, and in the depth be praise. But that's not the verse. The verse is, O loving wisdom of our God, when all was sin and shame, a second Adam to the fight and to the rescue came. That, you see, is all tied into the wonder of God's purposes, the theology that Paul gives us, as in Adam all die, so in Christ will all be made alive. Adam has fouled it up, turned his back on God, and we with him have come crashing down in our rebellion against God and in our sin. How are we then to get back to that place of fellowship with a God against whom we have offended? Can we do it by our good deeds? No. Can we do it by spiritual experiences within us? No. Well, then how is it going to be possible? And the answer is in the loving wisdom of God. In the terms of verse 13, the Father said to the Son, go out, my Son, and be a champion for my people. Go out, my Son, and redeem my people Israel. Go out and bring them home to me. And out onto the battlefield of life strides like a colossus Jesus of Nazareth, taking on the evil that is ranged against him and bringing it to its knees at the cross. And when it all looked like it was completely finished, God was yet protecting his anointed one. And up from the grave he arises and shows himself to people. And the gospel goes out, even today, to the very ends of the earth. Oh, I get excited about this. There is no story like this. I've studied comparative religions. I don't know all that they say, but I know enough of what they say to know they don't say this. How could it be with such a magnificent story, with such a wonderful provision?
that the minds of men

0: and women would be turned again and again and again away from the story of amazing grace. There is only one answer, and the answer is again in our Bibles, in 2 Corinthians 4, that the God of this age has blinded the minds of men and women so that they cannot see the light of the glory of the gospel in the face of Jesus Christ. They cannot see it. And they cannot even see that they can't see until God in his mercy shows them their blindness, so that in acknowledgement of their blindness, they may, men like Bartimaeus, cry out, Lord, have mercy on me. Well, I want to see. And if you want to see today, if you want to see your world the right way, if you want to see God in all of his provision, if you want to make sense of these bits and pieces, cry out to God from where you are. Acknowledge your blindness. Acknowledge your rebellion. Acknowledge the fact that you like to have a God of your own creation, because you don't have to obey him. He has to do for you. You don't have to do for him. But it doesn't work. It doesn't work before an empty grave. It doesn't work before the inhabitation of your body by temptations and all kinds of invasions. You are powerless to deal with it. You need a God outside of yourself. And it is that God displayed in this wonderful poem that Habakkuk is reviewing. Finally, the prophet reviews, and the prophet rejoices. This is a great finish. The key to a good sermon, said George Burns, is to have a good beginning and a good ending, and then try and keep the two of them as close together as you can. So here Habakkuk does it. He has a good beginning with all the questions and complaints. How long is this going on? Why does this happen? And look at this phenomenal close. I will rejoice in the Lord. I will be joyful in God my Savior. In other words, he takes the fact of God's disclosure in the past, his sovereign control of the affairs of time. He brings the apparent out of controlness of his personal circumstances nationally within the perspective of God's revealing of himself. And then that is what allows him to get perspective. You see, he doesn't end up rejoicing because the circumstances are fixed. There is no indication of the circumstances being fixed. The circumstances may actually be a little worse. But the prophecy, which had opened with doubts and with problems, ends with delight and praise. And I want you to notice carefully that the affirmation with which he finishes is not engendered by happy circumstances. It's not engendered by happy circumstances. And until God's people are prepared to get our hearts and our heads underneath this truth, we will continue to present to our unbelieving friends and neighbors a posture which is neither true to life nor true to the Bible. Our friends are not drawn by the idea that it goes something like this. I have a dreadful problem. I went to God. I don't have any more problems. Therefore, we're having a picnic. I will rejoice. We will rejoice. And we would like you to come over and see what it is like to rejoice. Well, you're flat out not telling the truth. Eventually, the picnic is in heaven. No doubt about that. That will be untrammeled joy. That will be unmitigated praise and wonder. But right now, all hell lets loose against us. Fighting's outside of us, fears within us, doubts, disappointments, cancers, broken relationships, children that drive us crazy, and I'm only running through the first little section. And everybody goes, that's right, that's right. No, he's telling the truth. That's right, I know that's right. Okay, so how do you get to I will rejoice? That's the $64,000 question. And the answer is right here. He doesn't say, I will rejoice. He says, I will rejoice in the Lord. I will be joyful. Notice, in God my Savior. Who is God my Savior? He's the sovereign Lord. The sovereign Lord. Not a wooden thing that I have at the end of my bed. No. I'm coming to the sovereign Lord who made himself known in the Bible, who revealed himself in the acts of history. Sovereign Lord, I have cancer. Sovereign Lord, my uncle is in a wheelchair. Sovereign Lord, my kids are killing me. Sovereign Lord, this is the Christian experience. many dangers, toils, snares I have already come. Tell your friends that, that's believable. Tell your work colleagues that, they'll identify with that. Tell them when it all hits the fan and you feel like running for it, the answer is not in the transformation of circumstance, but the answer is in the revelation of God in and of himself, in his word, the Bible. I have nothing else to hold on to except that he promised, except that he made himself known to me in this way. And a brief prophecy such as this points us always forward. The prophets are always pointing forward. In the middle of his disappointment, in the absence of everything that would be regarded as God's blessing, especially from the mind of Judaism. This is what he's saying, isn't he? This is an agricultural economy. Though the fig tree doesn't bud, no grapes on the vines, olive crop fails, fields produce no food, no sheep in the pen, no cattle in the stalls. What is that? That is absolute the destruction of society. That is just everything has gone to pot. Everything is shot. And listen to us.
1: Can you believe the price of gas? I am unbelievable. It's terrible. This is America, you know. I mean, this is ridiculous.
0: Well, yeah, maybe, maybe not. I don't know. You pay more for water than you pay for gas. You're still walking around with all those bottles hanging off you. I don't know what your deal is. But to contextualize it, I mean, what he's really saying is though the stock market collapses, though my property loses 75% of its value, though the price of gas goes to $8 a gallon, though we have a food shortage and we have to line up outside Heinen's, still I will rejoice in the Lord. Amen. I will be joyful in God my Savior. The sovereign Lord gives me strength and Air Nikes. Look at that, 19. Nikes. I should, somebody send this tape to Oregon. I might get a free pair for this. But listen, the sovereign Lord is my strength. He makes my feet like the feet of a deer. The average young person is going, I don't want my feet to look like the feet of a deer. I don't like, it's a metaphor. For goodness sake. I'm walking on air, he says. I'm walking on air. I got the springs in my heels. Why? You see, we've got loved ones in this congregation right now that are facing horrible battles with illness. The sovereign Lord, even in the midst of all of that pain, in the face of the threshold of death, is able to assure his children that he has come out onto the battlefield to secure them for himself, and having taken them into himself, he will not let them go. If we had time, we would go to Romans 8, but we don't, so relax. And if you go to Romans 8 and allow, as it were, Paul, in that magnificent chapter that begins, there is therefore now no condemnation to them that are in Christ Jesus. If you allow Paul, as it were, to backfill for us, or to paint another few scenes into this great mural of Habakkuk, then you will be tremendously encouraged. Because it's there, remember, he says, if God be for us, who can be against us? See, he doesn't say, who can be against us? Because the answer to that is, well, a lot of people and a lot of stuff. But what he says is, get some perspective. If the sovereign Lord of the universe is for you, has redeemed you, then, you know, Khrushchev banging his shoe, hey, come on. Or your wife banging her shoe, or somebody banging their shoe, hey. And then he says, who will bring any charge against those whom God has chosen? You see, what he means by that is not that people won't come and accuse us. The devil accuses us, our consciences accuse us, people accuse us. But at the cross, the case is closed. You can't file with any higher court than this. God has brought the judgment of eternity into time in the death of his Son, and all who are in Christ, who have been justified and set apart, there's no condemnation to them. So let anybody come and accuse in any way they want. Who will separate us from the love of Christ? Well, stress might, opposition might, danger, violence, and so on. We're given over to death all day long, he says. And for your sake. But ultimately, that can't do us. You can get separated from your wife. You can get separated from your kids. You can get separated from your house. You can get separated from your body. But you can't get separated from the love of God. Cancer can't get your soul. Listen to how Richard Sibbes puts it. God takes care of poor, weak Christians that are struggling with temptations and corruptions. Christ carries them in his arms. All Christ's sheep are diseased, and therefore, he takes tender care of them. All Christ's sheep are diseased, and therefore, he takes tender care of them. What a tragedy it is when our friends and neighbors who are wondering about life and death and the things of the Spirit, when they've got this idea that somehow or another God is taking care of us by our profession because we are the undiseased ones. We're the diseased ones. Every day we need fresh forgiveness. Every day.
2: 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That's the question Alistair asks as he opens this study of Luke chapter 6. You'll explore the characteristics of faithful Christian living and find out what real Christian love looks like in practice, why forgiveness is so important in our walk, and why it's better to be hated for Christ's sake than to be loved by the world. 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
0: Father, we thank you that the Bible is such that we can never plumb its depths, that it is actually the book that understands us more than we even understand it. We thank you that you have disclosed yourself precisely as you chose to say exactly what you want. So come to our complaining hearts and lives. Come to our superficial views of history and set us right, Lord, we pray. Not simply that we may be settled, as it were, in our own equilibrium, but in order that we might be what you have desired for us to be, shining as lights in a dark place, bearing news of the fact that Christ is the one who comes to those who are diseased and provides the very answer in his own sacrifice. And come to our untidy lives today, Lord, we pray, and help us, whether our circumstances alter for the better or not, to be able to affirm that, Lord, you are sovereign over everything you've made. And then help us to live in light of that. For Jesus' sake, amen.
2: 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Thanks for joining us to study God's Word this weekend. 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
5: I used to be undefeated in Scrabble. Yeah, I'm sure you're very excited about that. Of course, I've never heard of an Olympic Scrabble tournament, but if there was, I would have entered it. You know, you did notice what I said. I used to be undefeated. Yeah. See, a long time ago, my son broke my winning streak. You say, well, it couldn't have been too impressive. Oh, yeah, my son's a smart kid. And near the end of that game that finished my future as the king of Scrabble, I was getting desperate. I had a few high-scoring letters left. Maybe you've done this. Some of those 8 and 10 pointers, you know, and some Z's and Q's. So I put down a word that's sort of a word and sort of not a word, and it was sort of debatable. So guess what we did? We debated it. I got out the dictionary, and I got absolutely no support. After arguing my case a little bit more, I finally gave in and lost. Now I'll tell you, there is no satisfaction winning on words I probably shouldn't use anyway in Scrabble or in everyday life. Well, I'm Ron Utzgraft, and I want to have a word with you today about trash talk. No way to win. Our word for today from the Word of God is about no way to score points. Yeah. Ephesians 4:29. Here we go. "Do not let any unwholesome talk come out of your mouths, but only what is helpful for building others up according to their needs, that it may benefit those who listen." And it says in verse 31, "Get rid of all bitterness and rage and anger, brawling, slander, along with every form of malice." See, these verses that we've read here are about what you do with your mouth. And it says to us that the easiest thing to do with your mouth is to tear people down. The book of Proverbs says, "The tongue has the power of life and death." And you can, with what you say, either make a person feel more alive or more dead inside. You've had it happen to you. You know, it's so easy, though, isn't it, to use our mouth to score points on the other person, to defend ourselves, to get out of a jam, to express our anger. But it's no way to score points. Just think about the people who are the most important to you, that you spend the most time with, your family, your coworkers, your friends, people at school. You've learned that there are things you can say that help you get your way, right? You know how to get your way. Every married couple knows this, that there are some things you can say to silence your partner. There's a way to make sure you win the argument, right? But usually, it's in a way that cuts them down. There's a sarcasm, maybe, that can leave the people around you quivering. There's the attack on their weak spot. You know where they're weak, and you know how to get at them. If you attack that spot, their physical weak spot or emotional weak spot, you know you can get your way. You can use guilt to get your way. Just manipulate them into whatever you want. You win for the moment, but you leave them feeling very small. And guess what? You got smaller in the process. And like Scrabble, there are words, there are kinds of sentences you should never allow. You should never allow to come out of your mouth any words that make someone else feel smaller. The Bible says to only allow words that build people up. That's the test. What if you listened to a recording of yourself for the last couple of days? Would you hear criticism, attacks, negativity that put the other person on the defensive, names called, put downs? Or maybe you scored some points for the moment, but you're both smaller as a result of it. We're told in 1 Peter chapter 2 that Jesus did nothing wrong. It says, did no guile and no accusation came out of his mouth. Would you let his lordship reach all the way to your mouth? Eliminate the cutting words, the hurting words? They're words you should never use. They're just no way to score points.
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8: 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What most people are looking for is that light when everything is dark. And we have the opportunity to be that light, and in the process, create bonds that build community.
7: For info on experiencing the power of community on mission, go to cravingcommunity.com.
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2: Rearing a family is hard work, especially in today's world, where the forces of our culture are working against hardworking parents. Today on Insight for Living, and again next weekend, Chuck Swindoll presents the final message in his Hallmark series called Strengthening Your Grip. And whether you're raising children right now or in a grandparenting role, help is on the way. Later in the program, we'll tell you about some great resource materials for this practical study. Chuck titled his message, Strengthening Your Grip on the Family.
10: In 1975, Edith Schaefer wrote a book that had a question for a title. The question is, what is a family? And then she commenced through the book to answer the question chapter by chapter, some of which read, family is a changing life mobile. It is the birthplace of creativity, a formation center for human relationships, a shelter in the time of storm. And she added, a family is a perpetual relay of truth, an economic unit, a door that has hinges and a lock, a museum of memories. Those answers sound beautiful, in fact, almost too beautiful. The real question that you must answer is, what is your family? Chances are good it is not a modern-day representative of the little house on the prairie. As much as we would like ours to be, most would have to say we're a far cry from that. Nothing ideal, nothing unrealistic is happening in our families. No, that's where the real world is. That's where life really makes up its mind. That's what is really happening. And what secret would be told if suddenly we could flash on the screen for all who hear my words to read and to see? What secrets would be revealed about your family if we told it all? Well, it comes as a surprise to no one that the family is on the firing line. It is being shot at regularly. Some time ago, Newsweek magazine did a special report on the family. I was interested in reading even its title. It wasn't called Strengthening the Family or Defending the Family or even Examining the Family. It was called, typically, Saving the Family. A very appropriate title, by the way, for the world in which we live and the families within it. Conservative figures reveal that 38% of all first marriages fail. 79% of all those people who failed in their first time around will marry again. And 44% of the second marriages will fail again. 4 out of 10 babies born will spend part or all their childhood in single parent homes. 15% of all births today are illegitimate. More than 50% of the out-of-wedlock babies are born to teenagers. Over 2 million children who do live with both parents are called latchkey kids. That means a picturesque name for the child with the key to his front door hanging around his neck so that when he comes in from school, he can get in. Because both parents are gone. They both are working. The home is not only under fire, it is on the firing line itself, doing its own explosive work. 30% of all American couples experience some form of overt domestic violence in their lifetime together. 2 million couples have used a lethal weapon on each other during marriage. In a Los Angeles Times article entitled, The Battered Wife, What's Being Done? There is the statement, this is probably the highest unreported crime in the country. 20% of all police officers killed in the line of duty are killed while answering calls involving family conflicts. 1 out of every 5. My wife and I watched, as some of you watched, a recording of 60 Minutes that was released some time ago. It had as part of its segment, lasting about 18 minutes, the story of battered wives. There was a part of it that I simply could not watch. It was too awful to see. 200,000 children are physically abused every year. That includes neglect. 15 to 20% of American families abuse their children. 2/3 of all child abuse occurs with children under age 4 and 1/3 of that number under age 6 months. Number one killer of children under the age of 5 is child abuse. And I remember lifting from a documentary that we watched together a statement, and I quote it exactly as it was stated. Child abusers are found in every category of our society. No social or economic or religious types are excluded. It's going on in our own church. You cannot have a congregation of 5,000 people and think that you are free of the wife battering, child battering syndrome. We are not. I was speaking to a large gathering of a national organization at its national convention, a Christian organization, and I took the risk of saying that I am confident in a group that size, there would certainly be on the staff of that Christian organization some who are wife and some who are child batterers. I was summarily reproved the following day by one of the members who said that they certainly do not have that in their ranks. They screen people out like that. Ironically, within 5 days that followed, I got four calls, two of them anonymous, from people within the ranks of that Christian organization who were crying out for help because that is, in fact, their problem. A study at one university on the East Coast declares the home is, quote, the most dangerous place to be outside of riots and open war. Now, that's a rather pessimistic way to begin, I confess to you. If ever a man felt like he needed some need for preaching a message, I think I have all the need in the world stretching out in front of me for a message such as this. I think because of the growing problem of our era, we need to be brought into an awareness of what God says about it all, and I want to do that. I also need the reproof in my life as a father and as a husband. Now, I don't want us to camp on the pessimistic side of it all the way through this message. I'd like us to see some positive directives from God because he offers them frequently in his word. Woven through the fabric of these 66 books are numerous principles and precepts for the home and family. I've chosen two ancient hymns as our guideline today, Psalm number 127, followed by 128, as a unit that fits together, even though the Psalms are separated by these numbers. Think of them as a unit. In fact, I'd like you to think of it as a chronological mural. If you have ever visited in Texas, the San Jacinto Monument, or the Alamo, you have seen a moving pictorial mural of history, as you have seen the artist's rendering of what led to the war in that particular case, what happened during the time, and what followed. You see some of those similar murals on the buildings in Washington, D.C., sometimes just statues that tell you of events that happen in the passing of time. Psalm 127 and Psalm 128 form that kind of a mural. You progress through time. For example, in the first two verses of Psalm 127, we have the inception of the home. We have a man and a woman joined together under God to begin a home as husband and wife. In verses 3, 4, and 5, you have the expansion of the home as this couple begins to experience the childbearing years. The home is enlarged through the bearing of children. And then in the first three verses of Psalm 128, as the mural continues to move along, the children that have been born into the home are now being reared by those parents. And then after the child rearing years, those children, and I could add the parents also, are trained during the years of adolescence. Then we have the launching of the children into the world and the empty nest that follows in the last three verses of Psalm 128. So we'll take it in progress as we move through the story of the family in these two Psalms. Let's look at the first two verses as a beginning point, the inception or the beginning of the home. Unless the Lord builds the house, they labor in vain who build it. Unless the Lord guards the city, the watchman keeps awake in vain. It is vain for you to rise up early, to retire late, to eat the bread of painful labors, for he gives to his beloved even in his sleep. As you remember from your Bible study days of time past, when words are repeated in Scripture, they are repeated for the sake of emphasis. When phrases are repeated, it is for the same purpose. Unless the Lord, it is vain. It is vain. You see the repetition in these two verses? Unless the Lord, unless Jehovah is in the central part of the beginning of the home, there's a lot of labor in vain. Unless the Lord guards the home as in those ancient days in Jewry, when there were guards for the city that guarded the wall, unless the Lord guards the home, again, it is in vain. It is in vain. It is counterproductive. It is futile effort. Unless the Lord Jesus Christ, we would say today, is brought into focus and is in constant emphasis during the beginning stages of the formation of that home, so much of it is in vain, in vain. Now, because we are only human and because we tend to rationalize around our problems, we think that what we need during those horrendous early years of marriage is not the Lord, it is just to work harder, to labor longer, to put in more hours, to moonlight, so as to add things to keep the home together. But he even corners us with that in verse 2. He says, again, it's vain for you to rise up early. It's vain for you to retire late. You'll just eat the bread of painful labors. He gives to his beloved even in his sleep. That's a great promise. The point is this, when the Lord Jesus, when Jehovah is in the center of your life, in your home, you will not need all the things to make it happen. In fact, if you haven't him there, the things won't meet the needs anyway. When you have him in the central focus of your home, you can be sure that even in your sleep, he will give you the things you need. Now, you and I know, those of us who are married or have been married, we know that the early years of marriage are tumultuous years. I don't think I've met a couple yet who didn't say the greatest adjustment so far was our first year or the early years. Reminded me of a letter that was received by a psychologist friend of mine from a lady who had gotten past their first year, but she was writing him about some of the struggles in the first year. She said that she and her husband became aware that a mouse was living in their apartment, a concept that she found intolerable. Her husband set a trap to catch the furry little rodent and soon did so. However, the type of cage that he constructed permitted them to capture the mouse alive. Presenting the question, what do we do with him now? Neither husband nor wife had the courage to murder the mouse in cold blood, but they didn't want to let him go either. They finally settled on a solution. They would drown him. The husband filled a bucket with water and carefully placed the cage, mouse included, into the liquid. The couple then left the home for 2 hours so as not to witness the final struggle. But when they returned, they found that the water didn't quite cover the top of the cage. The mouse had made the same discovery and managed to keep the tip of his nose above the water, standing on one toe. She says, this man says, I never learned how the final execution was administered. You see, the wife told me the story not to acquaint me with the plight of a mouse, but to illustrate her own difficulties. She said that the rodent standing on one aching toe came to symbolize her first year of marriage. She survived, but only by stretching to keep her nose above water. And so do many couples, barely struggling through those early months of marriage. It's hard. The media hype is incredible. It does a number on us. It tells us you cannot get along with just enough. You have to have more, more, more, more. So you work more, more, more. And in return, you really get less, less, less. I mean at home. I mean with the family. The counsel is perhaps late for some of us, but it is needed. nevertheless, unless Jehovah builds the house and guards it, it is in vain. The only way to describe the meaning of the word vain is for you to just sort of let out a deep guttural sigh. The sound that is heard in the hurting heart in most homes of America today. So the Lord needs to be first. He needs to be in focal point. He needs to be at the nucleus. Be careful. Be certain that Jehovah is put into the controls of your home early on. Now, as time passes, children come. Verses 3, 4, and 5. If you have a pen handy, I'd like you to circle four words that are used by the psalmist to describe children. Seldom used by people today. Behold, children are, here's the first word, a gift of Jehovah. The next word is in the next line. The fruit of the womb is his reward. There's the third word. Like arrows in the hand of the warrior. There's the fourth word, arrows. So are the children of one's youth. Let's take them briefly but pointedly through these four words. Number one, children are a gift. The Hebrew word is an interesting, vivid term. It means possession or property. In verb form, it's used to assign or to share something with someone else, as you would assign a place to someone to sit. In other words, children, as viewed in verse 3, are God's property assigned to parents. And hard as it is for some of you to believe this, there are no mistakes in God's assigning process. God never wastes children on parents, and God never wastes certain kinds of parents with children. Young and old alike need to hear that and need to believe it. Children are really the transfer of title deed in the love process from heaven to earth. God takes from his property, and through the process of conception, pregnancy, and birth, he delivers into your care his property, assigned to you now for your care as a gift, just for you. There's no such thing as a mistaken combination. Second, it reads, children are the fruit of the womb. Obviously, it conveys the idea of that which takes care and time and nurturing and cultivation. It suggests attention, not neglect. It suggests interest, not irritation. And it doesn't just happen. Several years ago, I had the privilege of ministering for the first time in the northern San Joaquin Valley here in our beautiful state of California. I was there right at the time of fruit bearing for those vineyards and those orchards. It was something to smell, to say nothing of behold. Before my eyes, in one home where I had supper, there were miles of an orchard behind this home. It was a little farm home, and we had that night, I remember, black-eyed peas and cornbread and homemade tomatoes. Makes me hurt under my jaws as I tell you about that right now. It was the kind of tomato that you eat and you make the side of your mouth burn, because they were just so succulent and ripe and delicious. Man, my glands are doing a number on me, and I've got big glands, I'll tell you. I remember walking out back after supper to walk off some of that supper before I preached that night, and I was with the owner of the home, and I looked over at this orchard that was just, the limbs had to be propped up from breaking because of the fruit. And he plucked one of those huge oranges off the tree, and I said, look at that, and isn't it amazing that that just happens? And he grabbed you by the arm and he said, that did not just happen.
11: result of a long period of work and nurturing and cultivation and money and time. So are well-trained children. You and I never look at a well-trained child and think, my, isn't it amazing that just happened? We look quickly toward the parents and we often want to know, how did you do it? What's the secret? Tell me what transpired between then and now so that such a beautiful specimen of masculinity or womanliness or gentlemanliness in that person. How'd you do it? Among the legends is the tale of a medieval sidewalk superintendent who asked three stonemasons working on the same construction project what they were doing. The first answered, "I'm laying bricks." The second described his work as building a wall. But the third laborer demonstrated genuine esteem for his work when he answered, "I am raising a great cathedral." When you think of your task, parents, some of you can say, "I'm supporting a bunch of hungry mouths. I am trying to endure teenage living. I am someday going to make it as this wall gets built." A better answer is, "I am shaping a life. I am in a construction project that has limited deadlines, and I am preparing someone for a world that's more challenging than I ever realized. I'm raising a great cathedral."
12: 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Here's some exciting news. 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
7: Welcome to Turning Point Weekend Edition. When you're overwhelmed by discouragement, you're not alone. King David was once in that same place. Today, Dr. David Jeremiah explains why discouragement is so destructive. 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
8: And thank you for joining us for the weekend edition of Turning Point. Today, we focus our attention on the war zone of discouragement. Based upon a psalm where we hear the words of David, "Why art thou cast down, O my soul? Why art thou cast down?" Have you ever been in a place where your soul has been cast down, where discouragement has taken over? It robs your soul of its joy. It withers your soul to incapacity. How does the Bible speak about that, and what do we do when it happens? We're going to talk about it today on this second edition of Turning Point in the Battle for Your Soul edition weekend, and we hope that you will be with us not only today, but every opportunity you have as we discuss the important battle that goes on within us every day. Now here is the Battle for Your Soul, and it's all about discouragement. After decades of serving as the King of Israel, David was forced to flee Jerusalem in a single day because of Absalom's rebellion. He left the region entirely, traveling with his trusted advisors until they crossed the Jordan River. Once there, scripture suggests David looked back across the waters and wrote what we know today as Psalm 42 and Psalm 43. I need to tell you that these two psalms go together. In fact, it may look like there's a chapter division between the two of them. There really is not. Originally, this was one psalm. I'm sure you know that the Bible is totally inspired, but chapter divisions are man-made. If you look down at your Bible, you will notice in Psalm 42 and 43 a verse that is repeated three times. Three times this verse is repeated and joins these psalms together. Psalm 42, verse 5. "Why are you cast down, O my soul? And why are you disquieted within me? Hope in God, for I shall yet praise him for the help of his countenance." Psalm 42, 11. "Why are you cast down, O my soul? And why are you disquieted within me? Hope in God, for I shall yet praise him, the help of my countenance and my God." And Psalm 43, verse 5. "Why are you cast down, O my soul? And why are you disquieted within me? Hope in God, for I shall yet praise him, the help of my countenance and my God." The inscription over these two psalms says they are addressed to the choir master. And these psalms are called a maskil of the sons of Korah. The word maskil in Hebrew means a teaching psalm. So Psalms 42 and 43 are teaching psalms from David to help us learn how to handle our discouragements and our blue moods. You can sense that David is dealing with this as you read these psalms. He feels overwhelmed and hopeless and helpless. And what I would like to do today, because of what he wrote, is to take these two psalms written during Absalom's defection and David's temporary loss of his kingdom and find out what we can learn about discouragement. I told you before, it's the number one thing the enemy uses in my life. He is good at getting people discouraged. And because whatever your situation is, like mine, I remember that it's not permanent, it's not pervasive, and it's not personal. God wants you to have hope. And David's Psalms offer three helpful principles that guide us and support us whenever we're discouraged. They are built around powerful paradox. A paradox is

first year after losing a spouse is hard, and the second is harder, and the third seems impossible. In these types of situations, if we're not careful, we start to feel as if nothing will ever get better. We may begin to believe there's no escape from feeling miserable, which only makes us feel miserable. But the Bible paints a different picture. Honestly, it's kind of surprising. And until you get your mind wrapped around it, you can't really comprehend it at all. Scripture tells us that true hope springs from despair. Here's the way Paul put it when he wrote to the Romans in the 8th chapter of his letter. He said, "For we were saved in this hope. But hope that is seen is not hope. For why does one still hope for what he sees? But if we hope for what we do not see, we eagerly wait for it with perseverance." Paul's logic in these verses is ironclad. If we already have everything we desire, then we don't have anything to hope for. We no longer have need of hope. But on the other side of the coin, hope exists precisely, exactly where we feel uncertainty. It is born from discouragement and dejection and despair. That's exactly where David was living after all these terrible things had happened in his life. He was full of despair. Listen to the cry of his soul. If you read this psalm carefully, you will get inside of David's skin and you will feel what he felt. Here are just a few verses that tell you what he was going through. Psalm 42:3. "My tears have been my food day and night, while they continually say to me, 'Where is your God?'" Psalm 42:7. "Deep calls unto deep at the noise of your waterfalls. All your waves and billows have gone over me." Psalm 42:9. "Why have you forgotten me? Why do I go mourning because of the oppression of my enemy?" And Psalm 42:10. "As with the breaking of my bones, my enemies reproach me. They say to me all day long, 'Where is your God?'" These are the words of a broken man who felt abandoned, ridiculed, and overwhelmed, and yet these psalms are about hope. Don't miss the important implication of this paradox. It is possible to love God deeply and still feel despair. If you are discouraged or weighed down, that does not automatically mean that God is displeased with you. And it does not always mean that there is some hidden sin you have not dealt with. Sometimes it simply means you are human, living in a broken world and learning to hold on to hope. If you go back through the Bible, you will see that. Remember how discouraged Moses felt in the wilderness? The weight of leading a complaining and restless people became so overwhelming that he told God he couldn't do it any longer and he would rather die than continue to be the leader of the Israelites. Likewise, Hannah was crushed in spirit because she couldn't have children, and she was continually mocked by her rival. The Bible says she was miserable and would weep and not eat when she went to the house of the Lord. And Elijah, after a great victory over the prophets of Baal, fled into the wilderness in fear of Jezebel. He sat down under a broom tree and he asked God to take his life. He said, "Lord, I have had enough." I love that phrase. I have said that before. Have you ever said that? "Lord, I have had enough." Even Jesus, in his darkest moment, cried out, my God, why have you forsaken me?" It's almost like the picture of the waves of the ocean. The depth of the trough determines the height of the wave. When you go through a low place, oftentimes after that, God takes you to the high place. David's experience as he wrote these psalms show us that hopelessness is not the end. Instead, it is often the soil in which hope begins. Hope is not the absence of difficulty. It is the certainty that God is present in the middle of difficulty. Hope is most alive when everything seems hopeless. Therefore, our souls can weather seasons of discouragement. Here's the second paradox from David's pen. Hope for the future is built on the past. Now, that doesn't make a lot of sense in many respects, and sometimes that's the way paradoxes are. We typically think of hope as forward-facing. We hope for things that are yet to come. Specifically, we hope for things we desire that we don't yet have. But in these two psalms, David repeatedly looks back at his experiences from the past. For example, Psalm 42:4, "When I remember these things, I pour out my soul within me, for I used to go with the multitudes. I went with them to the house of God.

0: with the voice of joy and praise and with the multitude that kept a pilgrim feast. David said, I'm going through a really tough time right now, but when I think back, I remember the joy I had with my brothers and sisters when I went to the house of God and we sang praises and we worshiped the Lord. Here's a similar sentiment from verse 6. Oh my God, my soul is cast down within me. Therefore, I will remember you from the land of the Jordan and from the height of Hermon, from the hill Miser. You know, feeling discouraged in the present, David chose to remember the past. He looked back at times of worship and joy in the presence of God. The more he remembered, the more his thoughts turned to the faithfulness of God. I think it's an important thing to remember that when we're discouraged, we tend to forget what God has done for us in the past. The old hymn that goes like this, count your blessings, name them one by one, and you will see what the Lord has done. We focus on the future when we get discouraged, and we lose sight of what he has done for us in the past. We forget his faithfulness. It's a terrible condition for our souls, because when we go through this, we're constantly thinking about what is uncertain and unknown. But the one thing we have that no one can take from us is what God has already done for us. We put that in the bank of our heart, and we remember it. That's the reason why I recommend keeping a journal. I remember when I first got sick years ago, somebody told me I should journal, and I didn't do it because I thought journals were for women and mystics, and I wasn't either one, so I didn't know if I could do a journal. But then I was reading a book by Gordon MacDonald, and in this book he talked about journaling in his computer, and that sounded very masculine to me, so I decided I would do that. And during my time with cancer, I journaled every day. Now, journals are important because when you write things down and you get them out of your system, you put them on paper, you can tell God what's really in your heart. That's really true. But there's another reason why journals are important. When you're going through a hard time here, you can go back and read your journal and remember what God did for you in the past. Let me tell you something. God is still at home. You're the one that walked away. He hasn't left. He hasn't changed. He's the same God who helped you before, who's willing to help you now. So when you go through discouragement, one of the things you can do is go back and remember the blessings of God. Maybe it was the blessing of your children being born, or finding the right person to be married to, or getting your house, or whatever it is that God has done for you. Remember his blessings when you're going through difficulty. You will be surprised what that does for you. And there's another thought here that we should address. David wrote, why are you cast down, O my soul? Which suggests that David had chosen to be discouraged, and he was asking his soul, why have you cast yourself down? That's important because it means we have a choice in where we focus. We can dwell on despair, or we can direct our thoughts to hope. There was a time when David was on the run. He was leading a group of renegade soldiers. They were out fighting their battles, and they had left their wives and children behind in a city called Ziklag. After being gone for a time, they came back, and as they walked over the hill and looked down, they saw that the city of Ziklag had been burned to the ground. It was gone, and all of the women and the children had been taken captive by the Amalekites. Now David had a twofold problem. He not only was being pursued by the enemy, but now his own men were furious with him. They had followed him, and now their families were gone. Their homes were destroyed. Everything was gone. And the Bible says they were so distressed, they talked about killing David. And he had nowhere to go. If I had been in his place, I might have been tempted to run. But listen to what the Word of God says David did. 1 Samuel 30, verse 6. David strengthened himself in the Lord his God. How many of you know the only person you have sometimes is yourself? Have you ever been sequestered in that place where nobody quite understands what you're experiencing? You try to help them understand that they don't understand. And all of a sudden you look up and you say, Lord, it's just me and you. David strengthened him, so I love what he did. I can almost picture it. David is overwhelmed. What am I going to do? My men are against me. The enemy's against me. And instead of collapsing under the weight of it, he turns to the Lord. In my mind, I see him taking the scriptures and going off by himself finding a quiet place and opening the Word of God. And as he reads, he begins to remember who God is. How many of you know if God is on your team, you're never alone? And you're always in the majority. You and God are greater than you and anyone else. And that's the lesson. When you get discouraged, when you feel overwhelmed, you don't just sit there and let it walk over you. You have to learn to encourage yourself in the Lord. One of the ways you do that is by going back through the scriptures and remembering the greatness of God. I mentioned keeping a journal. That can help. Go back and read what God has already done in your life and look at the ways he's been faithful. And there's not one of us here who doesn't have a good list. We count our blessings and we realize that we have so much to be thankful for. We look at what is happening around the world. Think about being a Christian in some of the other war-torn places of the world. And here we are. We're not free of problems, worshiping God and listening to his word. We're blessed people. Sometimes we just need somebody to poke us and remind us about that. Because we get caught up in our troubles. We get caught up in our discouragements. And that's the enemy doing that. He's wounding our soul with all of that so that we can't be successful and we can't be helpful and we can't be of use to the Lord. When you're all down on yourself, you're never going to help anybody. And the enemy knows that. And the psalmist tells us, don't let it happen. Don't let it happen. Remember, when things are hopeless, that's where hope thrives. First of all, hope is most alive when everything seems hopeless. Second, hope for the future is built on the past. And thirdly, hope sings when it feels like crying. David spent decades building Israel into a unified nation, only to see a coup threaten to destroy it all. And the coup was led by his oldest son. I can't imagine the pain of that. And it was a direct consequence of what David had done wrong in 2 Samuel 12. But many of those David considered close friends chose to reject him in favor of Absalom, all of which means David was soaked in grief and sadness and betrayal. Even so, Psalm 42 and 43 contain a lot of singing, a lot of outbursts of praise. For example, listen to this. In this psalm he's writing, hope in God, for I shall yet praise him for the help of his countenance. Psalm 43:4, then I will go to the altar of God, to God my exceeding joy, and on the harp I will praise you, O God, my God. And I love this one, Psalm 42:8, in the night his song shall be with me. If you've never spent a night in the hospital, the hospital at night is not a very friendly place. You can't sleep, and when you finally sleep, they wake you up. The hospital seems so quiet, and if you're there by yourself, no one's there with you, you feel about as alone as you can ever feel. And you're probably there because something's wrong with you. That doesn't help things at all. They say that depression feels heavier at night. I'm not sure that's always true. For me, the hardest moments usually are in the early morning when I wake up before the day begins and begin to think about the things that are going on that aren't right and that I can't control. And if I'm not careful, I end up beginning the day with a list of problems instead of the praise of God. Maybe you felt that too. You go to bed with your problems and lo and behold, you wake up and find they're still there. In that quiet moment, David said something remarkable. He said, God gave him a song in the dark. When you sing, something powerful happens. I know we're not all gifted singers, but we can all sing. You can't sing about the greatness of God in your heart and dwell on your own misery at the same time. It's not possible to do that. When you begin to worship and praise God, you become deeply aware of his magnificent greatness. Suddenly, the things going on in your life start to pale in comparison to who God is. There's just something about music, its melody, its movement, that captures our emotions and brings them back into the submission of God. When those in the ancient communist movement wanted to teach their children things never to forget, they taught them songs. They taught them music. They taught them the principles of destruction in the words and melodies of music. Most of us, if we're honest, remember some of the little songs we sang when we were kids. Music has a way of grabbing hold of your soul and not letting go. You say, how can music help me? You know, we're living in such a wonderful day. You should find the worship songs that mean the most and build a playlist of them. Play it over and over again. Let the music of the wonderful holy God wash over your soul when you're discouraged. It will do wonders for you. And you know that. And you can make music your best friend. An old friend of mine named Jack Wurtson once gave me a book written by his son Don. Don was a student at Dallas Seminary during the time I was there, and he wrote a book called A Musician Looks at the Book of Psalms. It's a wonderful little book, and he was an exceptional composer, a gifted writer, and an incredible pianist. In the book, he approaches the Psalms through the lens of a musician, and he offers a short devotional for each psalm with reflections shaped by musical insight. Here's what he wrote about Psalm 42. Dark moods can give way to positive praying. Like the psalmist, I can't allow my mind to camp on the negative ideas and feelings, but I can pray for God's light and truth to guide me. Let them bring me to your holy mountain, to the place where you dwell, in the sanctuary, in the presence of my fellow believers. I will praise the Lord with acoustic and electric instruments, with sophisticated rhythms, with innovative harmonies and soaring melodies, reveling in the ineffable glory of God. In this way, I too will be able to experience his transforming power. Wurtson's words are simple. When you enter the sanctuary, surrounded by worship and music, and you allow yourself to be drawn into it, not just singing it absent-mindedly like we tend to do, but you listen to the words, you sing the words, you internalize the words, something begins to change in your heart. Even the darkest mood starts to lift as you sense God at work for you. There's no question David was hurting as he dealt with these terrible circumstances, but still he sang. Worship does something to you. It does something to your soul. And it reminds you of the greatness of God. And when you're reminded of the greatness of God, your problems begin to shrink. The God who we worship is able to do above and beyond all that we would ever ask or think. And there are no problems too big for him. He is the God of the impossible. And we know this God in a personal way. It's amazing to me how wonderful the ministry of music is. You say, but how can I sing when I don't feel like singing? You know, that's a lesson you learn more and more as you get older. Don't let how you feel determine what you do. Don't let your body control who you are. When you don't feel like singing, that's the time when you need to push those notes out of your mouth like you didn't before. Maybe it doesn't feel the same, and maybe it's harder, or maybe you're a little bit flat, but it doesn't matter. Psalm 43:5 says, hope in God, for I shall yet praise him, the help of my countenance and my God. God is the help of David's countenance. In the words of Martin Lloyd-Jones, when I really look at God, my face gets better. Hope in God, he says, and my countenance will change. Did you know that when you praise God, he changes the look on your face? He lifts your countenance. Have you ever seen someone so down and discouraged? Your face is often a mirror of your soul. And the psalmist says, when I get to praising God, he becomes the helper of my face. Oh, how wonderful that is. You know, there's so many blessings in the Bible that help us during times of discouragement. And as we're studying, we're not expecting to find them often. I have to tell you that the one place you don't expect ever to be blessed is through the inscription over a psalm. But I want to give you a blessing to end this message from an inscription. They were written to give us a little background to help us understand how the Psalms were used in temple worship. As we've seen at the beginning of Psalm 42, before the psalm even starts, it says at the top of the psalm that it was given to the choir director, to the musicians, to the sons of Korah. It was a maskil, a teaching psalm. I read that, and at first I just passed over it. Then it hit me. The sons of Korah? Do you remember Korah from Numbers chapter 16? If Israel ever had a rebel, it was Korah. He stood up against Moses and Aaron. He defied God. He challenged their leadership. He accused them of taking too much authority on themselves. He stirred up other people to follow him in the rebellion. And suddenly Israel was in a moment of crisis. And if that rebellion had not been dealt with the way God dealt with it, it would have changed everything. But do you remember what happened? I do. Korah stood before God, and the ground opened up and swallowed him and all those who followed him. God doesn't mess around. There was no trial. Nobody representing them. They had declared who they were, and God had had enough of it. And the Bible says when they stood before God, the ground opened up and they were swallowed into the earth, and that was it. And if you had made an observation about that, you would say, that poor family, they're done. What in the world kind of heritage is that going to be for their kids and their grandkids? They don't have a chance. You would have thought what I would have thought. The children were spared, but you might have said there's not much hope for them. They're done. Look at their legacy. Look at what they came from. Rebellion against God, judgment falling from heaven. Those kids don't stand a chance. But God had other plans. And he took those children and raised them up into what we call the Korah family singers. He made them one of the great worshiping groups in Israel. They were entrusted with leading temple worship. When David wanted a psalm sung in the house of God, he gave it to the sons of Korah. One of the ashes of rebellion stories is the story of God raising up a testimony of hope. Generation after generation, they stood in the presence of God in the sanctuary, blessing his name. And ladies and gentlemen, that's the kind of God we serve. That's why we can hope in God. He's so fair and kind and generous and so forgiving and so compassionate. He put his hands around those children and protected them through the generations until we open our Bibles and find out they're leading worship in the temple. He can take what looks absolutely hopeless and turn it into something that brings glory to his name. I don't know what you're facing. I don't know what challenges are in your life right now, but if you feel hopeless, then you're a candidate for hope like nobody else in this room. If you want to encourage your heart in the Lord, start remembering what God has done for you. Remember what he's done. Remember what he has done for others and stir your heart. And then find a psalm, find a bunch of them. And if you need to, grab a tambourine and start praising God. You will find hope. Why are you cast down, O my soul? Say it out loud. Put your hope in God. You never have to be overwhelmingly discouraged when you see Almighty God in the midst of your situation. He changes everything. But you have to give him permission. You have to invite him in. You have to give it over to him. I hope you will do it.
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5: 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Some of you need to stop worrying and start casting some of your cares on Jesus because he's big enough to carry them.

0: 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Mark is founding pastor of New Life Community Church in Chicago. 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
1: Verse 40. My sister has left me to do the work by myself. Tell her to help me. You see, what I've discovered is that when we don't have a quiet place and we start to get overwhelmed and worried and anxious and stressed out and upset, that usually we know that we shouldn't live that way. We don't like to live that way. We find ourselves kind of blowing up in situations. But then what happens is we start to blame it on people around us. We start to feel like it's people around us that have made us that way. And if people around us would change, then we would be different. And so we shift and say it's because of them that we're upset. It's because of my boss. He gives me too much workload. I'm stressed out. It's because of my husband who doesn't lift one finger around the house to help with my kids or discipline them or do anything. It all falls on me. If he would be more proactive and a man, maybe I wouldn't feel this way. It's because of my family that doesn't help at all. They help just the people that they want to help, the special ones, but they'd never lift a finger to help me. If they would help out, then I would be different. And so we develop resentment and anger to the people that are around us because we feel if they were different, I wouldn't be stressed. There is no one that can take your joy but you. There is no one that can steal your peace but you. You are not a victim. You need to take ownership of your attitude and your joy. Now, there are circumstances that make it hard, but there's no one that can take away your joy. No one that can take away your joy. You need to take responsibility for the attitude that you have. Amen? Why don't we say it out loud? I take responsibility for my attitude. No one can steal my joy unless I allow it. You got that off your chest now. You see, the moment that we start acting like victims is we act like other people have made us the way we are. I talk to people that are angry. I've sat down with husbands that are abusive with their language and are just menaces at the house, and they make it sound like their wife has made them that way. And sometimes they convince that the typical tactic of an abuser is to make the person that they're abusing think that it's their fault that they're abusive. And sometimes people live under those circumstances long enough that you almost think that, yeah, it's, you know, he's angry and abusive and swears and does things like that because of me. No, let me tell you, he needs to take responsibility for that. No one can make someone like that. They take responsibility for that. It is not your fault that someone blows up that way. Mary had fallen into the mentality of a victim. And she was angry and explosive towards her sister because she was playing the blame game. And by the way, she was playing the comparison game. Look at my sister. I'm doing more work than my sister is doing. I'm comparing what I'm doing with my sister, and I feel like she has a better life than me. Can I tell you, no one ever wins in the comparison game? No one. And if you don't have a quiet place and a quiet time, if you're not centered, if you haven't centered yourself on God, if you have no quiet space, then chances are you'll fall into a comparison game. The comparison game, by the way, in today's society is worse than it's ever been before. In fact, we have a whole generation, especially of young people, because of media, that make it even more easy to compare themselves with other people because every time someone puts up a Snapchat or Instagram or Facebook, how many of you know you don't post a picture on Instagram? You don't wake up and say, wow, I look bad. This is a bad hair day. I don't have a lot of those bad hair days, but you don't wake up and say, let me take a picture of how bad I look. People don't do that. You wait until you're at a fun time. You've spent an hour getting ready. It's a great hair day. You just, your makeup's perfect. And then you go. And you wait till friends are around. You gather them around. They say, oh, no, not smile. And then someone that's at their house having a bad day and alone by themselves, they look at the Instagram, they see you with all your friends, you're looking so good, and they compare themselves and they say, wow, look at my poor life. I wish I had friends like that. I wish I looked like that. I wish I was as happy as they're happy. But what you don't understand is that they were just fighting before the friends, before they took the Snapchat, that afterwards they got in a big fight with each other, and that they really don't look that good all the time. But sociologists and psychologists are doing studies today and are discovering that the rate of loneliness, depression, suicidal thoughts, and anxiety is at an all-time high, especially among our young people, in part because we're super connected so that we can compare ourselves with other people's lives. We're super connected via our mobile devices, but we're very little connected relationally. And when you live in a world of comparison, you're digitally comparing yourself with other people. You're always going to lose when it's just the highlight of the best moments that you're comparing yourself to. And so I believe that when we play the comparison game, we're always going to lose when we get into that mode of comparison. She's prettier, she's thinner, she looks better, she has friends. Look at my lousy life. And we play that comparison game, and it's a way that the enemy uses to bash us down, beat us up, make us think that we're the only one that struggles, the only one that's alone, the only one that struggles with self-image issues, the only one that doesn't have a lot of friends, because we compare ourselves with this fabricated fake thing that we call social media. Mary, before the advent of social media, was already struggling with the reality of her own heart, comparing herself to her sister. And there was a frustration. Frustration is the gap between reality and our own expectations. So if you don't have a quiet time, if you haven't found a place to be quiet before God, listen, to center yourself, to hear His voice, to listen to the voice of God, chances are you're going to struggle with a lot of these things that I just listed. And then in verse 41 and 42, this is what Jesus tells Martha. He says, you are worried and upset about many things. Listen, but only one thing. Say one thing. Aren't you glad it's just one thing? If I gave you three, you couldn't remember it. But there's one thing. You are worried and upset about many things, but only one thing, is needed. Not three, not seven, not five. One thing is needed. What do you mean one thing, Jesus? Yeah, one thing. If you do this one thing, it affects everything. If you get this one thing right, everything in life is affected by it. Your body, your mind, your soul, your spirit, your happiness, your joy, your filling of the Spirit. One thing, one thing. If you don't get this one thing right, everything suffers. One important, fundamental, foundational, powerful element that if you don't have it in your life, everything else in your life will have a detrimental effect on how you live your life. It's one main thing that so many of us ignore, we neglect, we step over, we don't see. This one thing can make a huge difference in this year. And Jesus himself said, one thing is needed. What is that one thing? Well, he doesn't even go on to explain what that one thing is. But he points to a picture, he points to Mary. What is Mary doing? She's on the floor at the feet of Jesus, listening quietly to what he has to say, looking into his eyes, hearing his voice, absorbing what he has to say in full surrender. She's found her quiet space.
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1: Can I tell you something? I've given you this illustration before, but let me just remind you again how it works. It's happened to me in the past before. Get up early in the morning, my wife is still in bed and still asleep. I don't want to turn on the light, put my shirt on, start buttoning my, can't see. Let's button my first button. My second button. By the time I get to the bottom, I'm like, uh-oh. Can I tell you something? You get the first button wrong, you get all the buttons wrong. One thing, and many of us, what happens is we get the first button wrong because we haven't done the one thing that affects everything. The one thing that Jesus said, this is part of what you have to do. Let me ask you this question. What would happen if you decided, I'm going to get the one thing right every day? The one thing that Jesus said, this is the main thing that you have to get right. Instead of going to bed at night and the last thing that you think of is the 10 o'clock news and who's getting killed and shot and tragedy around the world and violence and rape and murder, and you go to bed worried and just overwhelmed with the dark cloud, and you get up in the morning and you turn on the news again and you just hear a lot of more political infighting and just the negativity of the news. And so you go to your day and already you filled your mind with everything that's wrong with the world, and you get into Chicago traffic and it just adds to it and you can't stand it, and it's cold and the pressure at work, and by the time you walk into your work, you're already in a nasty attitude. But what would happen if you decided, I'm going to get the one thing straight every day? And you'd get up in the morning, and before you turn on the television, before you check your Facebook or Instagram, before you open the paper, before you get anything else into your spirit, what if the one thing that you did from the beginning, that you would find your favorite chair, your favorite spot, that you would go into your office or the living room, wherever it is, and that you would open up your Bible. And that the first information you get from that day, the very first thing that you get that day, would be the Word of God. And that you would stop and you would read a psalm. And you would listen to what God is saying. And you would breathe, speak to me, Lord. I'm listening. and you spend a little time praying and getting all those things that are on your shoulders, all those things that you're worried about, and that you would say, casting all your cares on Him, for He cares for me. And so you throw all those things on God, and you remember that He's sovereign, and you read a psalm, and you let the Holy Spirit speak to you and fill you with the fresh new love, so that when you jump on the expressway, you've already done that one thing. And when the guy cuts you off, you can give him a smile and say, these crazy Chicago drivers, man, I'm going to keep my joy. And when you walk in your building, you say, thank God I have a job to work at. Praise God that I'm able to work here. And when you see people, you don't see them as problems, but you see them as God's creation and people that you can love. And when you walk through the day, you've already done that one thing, and it's filled you up, empowered you up, and you are ready to tackle the day because you have that one thing right. Hey, I gave my life to Christ when I was 15 years old. Seriously. And that's one of the practices that I was taught in the beginning. Back in the day, they would call it devotions or quiet time. But I determined as a 15-year-old, I still have the Bible that I started with, that I would do that one thing every day. And to this day, every day that I get up, I do that one thing first. Now, I know not everybody has to do it the first thing in the morning. Some of you are night people. For me, it's the first thing I need to do in the morning. I have my spot. I make my cup of coffee. I don't know. I hear the voice of God better with a cup of coffee. I get my cup of coffee. I open up my Bible. I read. I listen. I write a prayer out. What I sense that God is impressing on my heart. I pray. And then you know what? Then I say, come on, world. Come on, world. Whatever you got, throw it at me. Because I've done my one thing. And when I have my one thing, I feel more filled. When I do that one thing, I feel like I'm in the right place. I've had time at the feet of Jesus to hear, to listen, to be filled, to be empowered. And it changes my day because I've done that one thing, that most important thing that's needed in my... And hey, it doesn't end there. Because how many of you know that you got to refill throughout the day as well? The beautiful thing about the power of the living Jesus is that I have the Holy Spirit inside of me. So it's not just in the morning that I can connect with God, but as during the day, I can just say, Lord, help me at this time. I need a fresh empowerment by your Holy Spirit, that the Holy Spirit is with you 24 hours a day, that you can talk to God at any time. The Bible says pray without ceasing. So I'm connected to the one thing. I started with the one thing. I'm flowing on the one thing, and I'm walking with Jesus during the day on my good days, and no matter what comes my way, I feel like, yeah, let it come, because I'm connected and filled with the power of the living Jesus. One thing. And I'm just wondering, hey, how's the one thing in your life? I believe that when you find your quiet space, number one, it helps you release the things that you have no control over. 1 Peter 5:7 says, casting all your cares on Him because He cares for you. Some of you need to stop worrying and start casting some of your cares on Jesus, because He's big enough to carry them. Number two, it helps you put life into divine perspective. Psalms 46 verse 10 says, be still and know that I'm God. Number three, the quiet place, the quiet time, it helps you hear the still small voice that adjusts your life. 1 Kings chapter 19 verse 13. We see the story of Elijah that went into the cave, and it wasn't into the quietness of the cave that he heard the whisper of God's voice. Sometimes you can't hear the whisper when there's too much noise. Sometimes when the noise is going, when it's too loud, the noise inside of your head, the voices outside, you're not going to hear the whisper of God until you stop and start listening for the whisper of the Holy Spirit that convicts you, that speaks to you, that guides you, the whisper of the Holy Spirit that's confirmed and spoken to you through His Word. And number four, it helps you focus on what really is important in life. Listen to what Lamentations chapter 3, verse 22 through 23 says. The steadfast love of the Lord never ceases. His mercies never come to an end. Oh, here it goes, here it goes. You with me? They are new, what? Say it out loud. They are new, what? Every morning. Great is your faithfulness. Hey, listen, I want you to hear me. I want you to hear me well. The mercies of God are new, fresh, new every morning. You know what I feel like sometimes? I feel like sometimes God's mercy is like that mother that gets up early and makes a breakfast for her son or daughter because they have to go to work, and she's got it all made, and she's cooked the scrambled eggs and the bacon and the sausage, and she's prepared and made the coffee, and the son gets up and he says, Mom, Mom, that's nice. It smells good. I don't have time. I'm in a hurry. And you rush out of the house without tasting that which has been prepared for you. I feel like the grace of God is like that for so many of us. That God, when you wake up in the morning, His mercies are new. New. It's a fresh mercy for that day. What is mercy? It's the compassion of God, the grace of God, the favor of God. God saying, here it is. Tap into it. And you say, God, I'm too busy. I got to go get my Starbucks coffee, God. And God is left with new mercies that are not tapped into, not recognized. Tap into the goodness of God. Taste of the goodness of God. Taste and see that He is good every single morning. You say, well, Pastor, I went to a women's encounter retreat 4 months ago. Yeah. That was 4 months ago. God has fresh stuff for you every single day. Tap into it.
0: Well, that's Mark Jobe, and you're listening to Bold Steps. We certainly hope the last 2 days of teaching has been helpful to you and a challenge to take moments each day to find a quiet place and get centered on the things of God and discover those new mercies and grace. Thanks for listening. Mark, next week we move ahead with a series of messages you've titled Life Interrupted. Give us an overview.
1: Absolutely. All of us have experienced seasons where our life is just interrupted, where we are T-boned by some unexpected event.
0: Right.
1: And we need to know how to handle that. And so in Genesis chapter 39, we're going to start by looking at the life of Joseph that was T-boned on multiple occasions.
0: Oh, boy.
1: But this message is called Staying in God's Favor Zone, because we can be interrupted, displaced, but still stay in God's favor zone.
0: All right, I'm looking forward to it. Make sure you don't miss the start of Life Interrupted Monday here on Bold Steps. 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
3: This is Shauna on Johnny Erickson Tada Sharing Hope. Well, welcome to another edition of Sharing Hope, where Johnny is happy to answer questions that you've submitted. And this question was posted on social media. This person writes, "Johnny, God is asking a lot for you to be whole in your mind and spirit when you're not whole in your body. But it's all connected. How do you do it?"
4: Oh boy, now this is a fascinating question. And this person is correct. My body is anything but whole. It's broken. Most of it doesn't work. And I can't feel in my arms or legs. So without a healthy and completely whole body, is God asking too much that I strive to be whole in my spirit and in my mind? I don't think he's asking too much at all. Just listen to 1 Thessalonians 5, verse 23. It says, quote, "May God himself sanctify you through and through. May your whole spirit, soul, and body be kept blameless at the coming of our Lord Jesus Christ." Now, from that, I see that God himself is working to make whole my spirit, my soul, and my body. Nothing about me is left untouched by God. My inner life, my emotions, my will and intellect, and my physical body are all destined for redemption. And to the point of today's question, the more broken my body is, the more I have to cast myself on the Lord, and that conforms my soul and my spirit to be like Jesus. So my broken body is actually helping to sanctify my soul and my spirit. True, my body, as paralyzed as it is, has a lot of catching up to do, but I've got the promise of 1 Corinthians 15 that one day my body will be completely whole, new and glorified. So I don't think God is asking a lot of me. God wants every part of me, my spirit, soul, and my body, to be whole at the coming of our Lord Jesus Christ. And I'm excited just talking about that glorious day.
3: Oh, and Johnny, let me add, God never asks too much of us. In fact, it's impossible for God to ask too much of us because 1 Corinthians chapter 6 says that we are not our own.
4: That's right.
3: We were bought at a price, a big price. And therefore, we're to honor God with our bodies, right, Johnny?
4: Absolutely, Shauna. And thanks for citing that verse. I think that fact alone would put to rest all of our questions as to whether or not God is being fair in a seemingly unfair situation. I have to tell myself all the time, "Johnny, you're not your own. You've been purchased, body, soul, and spirit, by the blood of Jesus Christ." And as you said, Shauna, that is an infinitely big price.
3: It sure is.
4: So we honor God, especially with our bodies, no matter how broken they are. And the quicker we learn that, the quicker we will experience the sanctifying, purifying work of God in our lives. And that is our goal, isn't it?
3: Yeah.
4: I want us all to put off the old self, which belongs to the way we used to live, and instead let's put on the new self. Put on patience, perseverance, kindness, and compassion, all of it virtues given by God. That's from Ephesians chapter 4. And every day I need to do that in my broken body.
3: Oh, that's right. Put off the old and put on the new. Oh, Johnny, thank you for those great reflections. And if any of our listeners want to hear this again, you just have to visit johnnyradio.org. The full transcript of today's special edition is available right there for you. Again, that's johnnyradio.org. 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
9: Thanks, David, and welcome again to Pathway to Victory. We're in a series I've called Divine Invasions. And in our last broadcast, I made a claim I want you to hold on to. The same power God put on dramatic display throughout history is at work in your life right now. Now, according to Scripture, you find that God's power broke into human history in five great periods. First, in the days of Moses and Joshua. Second, in the days of Elijah and Elisha. Third, in Daniel's day. Fourth, in the days of Jesus and the apostles. And there's a fifth period still to come in the events of the end times. Five seasons when heaven invaded earth. And here's the wonder of it. That same limitless power is available to you today. Now, I couldn't unpack all five of those periods in a single broadcast, but I lay them out in full detail in my brand new book, Divine Invasions. And I don't stop at history. I give you specific, practical ways to drive these timeless truths into your everyday experience. And the hardcover book is available today as an exclusive offer from Pathway to Victory when you give a generous gift to support the ministry. Okay, it's time now to return to our study. I titled this message, Miracles of Power.
4: We're in a series on miracles I'm calling Divine Invasions. What are those times that God's power has been on display? Well, first of all, the first period of time was in Moses and Joshua's day. But the generation of miracles isn't over yet. Remember, I said there are four that have already occurred, but there's one yet to come. There's going to be one more period of time that God does miraculous displays of power. They're going to surround Satan and God during the end times. But even though those displays of power are limited to those five times, it seems like, those five periods, that doesn't mean God isn't working today miraculously. He's working in your life and in my life. How do I know that? Listen to the words of Isaiah 40, verse 28. God says, "Do you not know? Have you not heard? The everlasting God, the Lord, the creator of the ends of the earth, does not become weary or tired. His understanding is inscrutable." You may be thinking, well, Pastor, I have no trouble believing that. I believe the power of God. What I have trouble believing is that the great God of the universe cares about little old me and my problems. Don't be surprised at that. Tom Constable says it best when he says, God is not too great to care. He's too great not to care. If you don't remember anything else I've said in this sermon, remember this. The same power of God that is on dramatic display during these five times in history is working in your life right now. But there are four principles that we need to understand if we're going to harness and experience that same miracle-working power in our life today. I want you to write these four principles down. Principle number one for experiencing God's power: God's power is primarily for His children. God's power is primarily
9: for his children. That doesn't mean non-Christians don't experience the power of God. We have in theology what we call common grace. That's the benefits everybody, believers and unbelievers alike, experience in the world. Jesus said it this way in Matthew 5:45. God causes his sun to rise on the evil and the good. He sends rain on the righteous and the unrighteousness. All creation is the beneficiary of God's goodness, but God's power is reserved.

believe on his name. God's power is primarily reserved for his children. Principle number two, God's power is generated by the Holy Spirit of God. God's power is generated by the Holy Spirit. We'll talk about that in the weeks to come, but two things under that I want you to write down. First of all, we are indwelt by the Holy Spirit once for all at our salvation. We are indwelt by the Spirit once for all at our salvation. 1 Corinthians 12:13 says, "For with one Spirit, we were all baptized into one body." The moment you are saved, you receive all, not part, all of the Holy Spirit of God. It's one of the benefits of salvation. We are indwelt by the Spirit one time at our salvation. But statement number two, we are to be controlled by the Spirit continually throughout our life, indwelt once, but continue to be controlled. The word the Bible uses for control is fill. Ephesians 5:18 says, "Do not get drunk with wine, for that is dissipation, but be filled with the Holy Spirit." You know, it was the Roman philosopher Seneca who said, "Drunkenness is nothing but voluntary insanity." It is nothing but insane to allow some foreign substance in your life to influence you and control your life and have you make wrong decisions. But guess what? Drunkenness is not the only thing that can control your life. Anything that controls your life other than God is wrong. What controls your life may be TikTok. It may be social media. It might be athletic games. It might be television programs. It might be the stock market. Don't let anything control your life except what? The Holy Spirit of God. Be filled with the Spirit. That word fill, plero in Greek, refers to the wind that fills up the mast of a sail ship. That wind fills up that mast and controls the direction of the ship. Paul is saying, let the Holy Spirit be the one who controls the direction of your life. The scripture gives three commands related to being filled with the Holy Spirit. Number one, walk in the Spirit. Galatians 5:16, walk by the Spirit and you will not carry out the desire of the flesh. Secondly, don't grieve the Spirit. Ephesians 4:30, do not grieve the Holy Spirit of God by which you were sealed for the day of redemption. When you sin against God, remember, you have God in you, the Holy Spirit. When you join in sin, you're asking God to participate with you in sin. It's an unthinkable thing. It grieves the Holy Spirit when you disobey God. Thirdly, don't quench the Spirit of God. The Spirit of God is like a fire. It can be quenched, not only through disobedience, but simply ignoring the Holy Spirit's direction. Remember, Paul said, "For all who are led by the Spirit, these are the sons of God." One mark of being a Christian is that the Holy Spirit is giving you direction. Don't ignore his voice. Be filled with the Holy Spirit of God. Principle number three, God's power is amplified by his word. God's power in your life is amplified by his word. Just like this microphone amplifies my voice, so God's word amplifies his spirit. Yes, his spirit is powerful, but when you combine God's spirit with his word, it's like 10 times the power. It's a booster to God's power, God's word. They work in tandem together. To just understand the power of the word of God, listen to Hebrews 4, verse 12. For the word of God is living, it's active, it is sharper than any two-edged sword, piercing as far as the division of the soul and the spirit. According to Paul, listen to 2 Timothy 3:16 to 17. All scripture is inspired by God, and it's profitable for teaching, for reproof, for correction, for training in righteousness, that the man of God may be adequately equipped for every good work. That's the power of the word of God. God's word is God-breathed. It's inspired. You know, I forgot to tell you the end of my story about Billy Graham. I listened to him talk. I committed my life, and I thought about the miracle of that night. Have you ever had God do something extra special for you? That night, he did something extra special for me. After giving me that spiritual ice cream sundae of all these events, he put a cherry on the top of it.
that

0: At night, I was leaving the arena like thousands of other students. I got lost, and I found myself backstage in a freight elevator trying to get out. And when I got in that freight elevator, the door opened again, and there was Billy Graham. And he had his security guard with him. And he stepped in the elevator. I introduced myself. I told him what his message had meant to me and the commitment I made. He took my spiral notebook that I had. He signed his name and he signed a scripture verse. And I kept that for years and years and years. And anytime I had a doubt about God's word, I opened that and remembered the commitment that I had made. What was the scripture verse he wrote down? It was this one, 2 Timothy 3:16-17. For all scripture is inspired by God. And notice the four things that it will do in your life. It's good for teaching. This refers to giving us information we need to live as a Christian, teaching for reproof. That's God's power to make you conscious of sin in your life. God's word is like a surgeon's scalpel. It has to cut us before it can bring healing. That's the negative side. The positive side is the third word, correction. God's word not only convicts us, it corrects us. I like the way the Living Bible says it in verse 16. It straightens us out. It shows us the path to go on. And finally, God's word is sufficient for training, to make obedience to God the rule, not the exception in our life. If you want to see the relationship between the power of God's Spirit and the power of His word, go to Ephesians chapter 5. Some of you may remember a sermon I preached years ago entitled, How to Take a Spiritual Bath. Ephesians 5 tells us how to do that. It's by the washing of regeneration and the word. It talks about two things. God, the washing of the water with the word. God wants to make us spiritually clean. The word is sanctified. He wants us to resemble Jesus Christ in every part of our life. How does he do that miraculous work of sanctification? It's by the washing of water and the word. Imagine this. It's a hot August day in Dallas, 110 outside. You've been working in the yard and you can't wait to get inside and take a shower. And you step into that shower and you turn the faucet on and nothing comes out. All you have in that shower is a bar of soap. So you take that bar of Dove soap and you start rubbing it over your body without the water. Can you imagine anything more unpleasant? How long would you want to stay in that shower with just a bar of soap? Imagine getting into the shower, turning it on, and you feel that water washing over you. And oh, it feels so good. You reach for the soap, and Amy forgot to put a bar of soap in. No, there's no soap at all. You might feel good, but could you really get clean without soap? You need the water, and you need the soap. Paul says to be spiritually clean, we don't need just the soap of God's word. You know, God's word without the Holy Spirit at work can be a dry experience. A lot of churches have a lot of Bible study, but no Holy Spirit working. It can be a dry experience. If you don't have the Holy Spirit, you're just increasing your level of knowledge. There are other churches that all emphasize experiences with the Spirit of God, but there's no biblical instruction. It's not either or, you need both. You need the washing of the water with the word. You need the Holy Spirit and the word of God. That's how you take a spiritual bath. God's work is amplified by his word. And principle number four, God's power is often accessed through prayer. Many times, God gives us things as a result of our asking for them. Sometimes God does things that we don't ask for him to do, but usually God's power is accessed through our asking for it. The theologian Karl Barth said it this way, to clasp your hands in prayer is the beginning of an uprising against the disorder of this world. James 5:16 says it this way, the effective prayer of a righteous person accomplishes much. The power of God in prayer. Do you remember how Paul closes Ephesians chapter 3, that prayer he prayed for the Ephesian Christians? He said, now to him who is able to do exceeding abundantly beyond all that we ask or think, according to the power that works within us, to him be glory in the church and in Christ Jesus to all generations forever and ever. Amen. I want you to notice and write down just real briefly these three statements that come from that prayer. They may be an encouragement to you. First of all, God is able to do. Now to him who is able to do. Remember that chorus we used to sing, God is able, he is able, God is able. God himself said it this way, is there anything too hard for me? I am the Lord, your creator. God is able to do. Ladies and gentlemen, the only limit to what God can do in your life is according to the working of his power, Paul said. Now to him who is able to do according to the working of his power. The miracles God wants to do in your life, the only limit to them is the limit to the power of God. Is God's power limited in any way? No. I mean, think about how powerful God is. God is so powerful, he was able to fling this entire universe into existence by a single word of his. God's power will be seen one day when we are raised from the dead to live with him forever and ever. The power of God is going to be the agent that creates the new heaven and the new earth. Ladies and gentlemen, God is able to do. There is nothing that is too hard for God. Secondly, God is able to do what we ask or imagine. God is able to do what we ask, or sometimes even what we imagine. Do you have anything in your life right now you want God to do so badly that you almost hesitate to ask him? Something that is so breathtaking that you simply think, I can't ask God for that. I can only imagine that. I've got something like that in my life. Something supernatural I'm asking God to do, but sometimes I hesitate to voice it. I can just imagine that. God says he's able to do what we ask or even imagine. But not only that, God is not just able to do. He's not just able to do what we ask or imagine. He is able to do above and beyond. He is able to do exceeding abundantly beyond, the King James says. Exceeding abundantly beyond. That's so funny. Paul got worked up and he was trying to describe the indescribable power of God, and he searched for a Greek word and there was no word. So he made one up. He took three Greek words that are translated exceeding abundantly and beyond, and he strung those words together into one nonsense word. It's kind of like supercalifragilisticexpialidocious. It just expresses something. He came up with one word that expresses God's ability to do above and beyond. That's the power of God. He can do beyond anything you could ever ask or even imagine. Dr. Criswell, as only Dr. Criswell could do, described it in his book, The Ableness of God. He said, could we ask too much from God? Who would have dared ask in redemption for God to come down in human flesh and die on the cross for our sins? Who would have dared ask such a thing? Who would have dared to ask God for the outpouring of the Holy Spirit, the very presence we feel in our souls? Who would dare have asked God to adopt us into his family so that we could be the children of God? Who in the hour of his death would dare ask God for a resurrection from the dead? Think of the dissolution of our bodies and that they're mingled with the dust of the ground and blown about by the wind and the roots go down and take its substance and strength. Yet God says he marks the spot where we die. God marks our dust. He marks the very atoms and particles and molecules of our bodies, and someday God will raise them up. Who would have ever dared to ask God for a resurrection from the dead? And in the renovation, who would have dared to ask God for a new heaven and a new earth? Dear brethren, above all that we ask or think, God is able. And to him be honor in the church and in Christ Jesus for all generations, forever and ever and ever. Amen. The God who is able to raise the dead, who is able to speak a new heaven and a new earth into being, that's the God who stands ready to work in your life. But most maturing Christians have never learned how to lay hold of that power. That's exactly why I wrote Divine Invasions. In my book, I take these truths off the page and put them into your hands. 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
1: 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And now it's time for a special edition of Ask Dr. Jeffress. Dr. Jeffress stopped by the studio recently to answer a question from one of our listeners. Does God promise to provide for our financial needs?
0: Well, I think about Philippians 4, verse 19. Paul said, "For my God shall supply all your needs according to the riches of Christ Jesus." And so that seems like a pretty clear promise. He didn't say, "My God shall supply all your greeds," but your needs. And that seems to be the general pattern, that God promises to take care of our basic provisions. Now, sometimes that doesn't happen, and it may be God's will for you to go through a time of spiritual poverty or financial poverty. But for most of us, God will promise to meet our needs. Now, not all the time, but some of the time, people's lack of finances is because they're violating the biblical principles of money. They go into debt, or they spend more than they make, or they don't save for the future. God commands us to do all of those things to meet the needs that we have. I think about the story of Joseph. Joseph was the right-hand man to Pharaoh, and God gave Joseph a vision of what was going to happen in Egypt, that there were going to be 7 years of plentiful harvest followed by 7 years of famine. And he instructed Joseph to set aside a portion of the grain during the bountiful harvest so that it would be available to the Egyptians when the time of famine came. And you know, God has said the same to each of us. There's going to come a time when our outgo exceeds our income. It may be retirement, it may be a sickness, a problem. So right now, if we have enough, we need to set aside some money for the future. That's what Proverbs 6 says. So I would say when it comes to finances, certainly pray for God to meet your needs, not your greeds, but your needs, but also follow the wisdom of Scripture when it comes to handling the money that God does bless you with.
1: Thanks, Dr. Jeffress. I'm David J. Mullins. 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
0: You keep saying pray with persistence, pray with boldness. Is that a guarantee God's going to give you what you want? No, it's not a guarantee. There are three reasons we don't always get what we want. First of all, we don't ask for what we want. James 4:2 says, you do not have because you do not ask. Secondly, we ask for the wrong reasons, the wrong motives. James 4:3 says, you ask and do not have because you ask with wrong motives so that you might spend it on your pleasures. And thirdly, sometimes we don't get what we want because we ask for things that are outside God's will in our life. Let's be real clear about this. Every promise in the Bible about answered prayer is always within the boundary of God's will.
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4: And from the World English Translation of the Bible for this 11th day of the month, here is Proverbs 11. A false balance is an abomination to the Lord, but accurate weights are His delight. When pride comes, then comes shame, but with humility comes wisdom. The integrity of the upright shall guide them, but the perverseness of the treacherous shall destroy them. Riches don't profit in the day of wrath, but righteousness delivers from death. The righteousness of the blameless will direct his way, but the wicked shall fall by his own wickedness. The righteousness of the upright shall deliver them, but the unfaithful will be trapped by evil desires. When a wicked man dies, hope perishes, and expectation of power comes to nothing. A righteous person is delivered out of trouble, and the wicked take his place. With his mouth, the godless man destroys his neighbor, but the righteous will be delivered through knowledge. When it goes well with the righteous, the city rejoices. When the wicked perish, there is shouting. By the blessing of the upright, the city is exalted, but it is overthrown by the mouth of the wicked. One who despises his neighbor is void of wisdom, but a man of understanding holds his peace. One who brings gossip betrays a confidence, but one who is of a trustworthy spirit is one who keeps a secret. Where there is no wise guidance, the nation falls, but in the multitude of counselors there is victory. He who is collateral for a stranger will suffer for it, but he who refuses pledges of collateral is secure. A gracious woman obtains honor, but violent men obtain riches. The merciful man does good to his own soul, but he who is cruel troubles his own flesh. Wicked people earn deceitful wages, but one who sows righteousness reaps a sure reward. He who is truly righteous gets life. He who pursues evil gets death. Those who are perverse in heart are an abomination to the Lord, but those whose ways are blameless are His delight. Most certainly the evil man will not be unpunished, but the offspring of the righteous will be delivered. Like a gold ring in a pig's snout is a beautiful woman who lacks discretion. The desire of the righteous is only good. The expectation of the wicked is wrath. There is one who scatters and increases yet more. There is one who withholds more than is appropriate but gains poverty. The liberal soul shall be made fat. He who waters shall be watered also himself. People curse someone who withholds grain, but blessings will be on the head of him who sells it. He who diligently seeks good seeks favor, but he who searches after evil, it shall come to him. He who trusts in his riches will fall, but the righteous shall flourish as the green leaf. He who troubles his own house shall inherit the wind. The foolish shall be servant to the wise of heart. The fruit of the righteous is a tree of life. He who is wise wins souls. Behold, the righteous shall be repaid in the earth. How much more the wicked and the sinner?
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7: The question is always why? You know, and that question will haunt you and make you crazy trying to figure out why did this happen and so forth. But I don't know why, but what I do know is, you know, that God is good and God loves me and God's working out his perfect plan in my life. And so I'm just content with that.
6: It's a special edition of A New Beginning today. We're celebrating Legends Week, hearing from those that have had an uncommon impact for the kingdom. Last time, Louis Zamperini. And Pastor Greg, today we feature your interview with Pastor Chuck Smith, the founder of the Calvary Chapel Network of Churches and one of the key catalysts of the Jesus Movement. You've interviewed a lot of people. Was this an easy interview?
8: You know, sometimes when you know someone really well, it's not easy to interview them because you have a sense of who they are and you already kind of know the answers before they give them. For instance, when I interviewed Louis Zamperini, I was just getting to know him. I had just read the book Unbroken, which was the story of his life. And so I was learning as I was interviewing. But with Pastor Chuck, I mean, I've known him for over 40 years. As a young man coming to Christ and attending his church where he was my pastor there at Calvary Chapel of Costa Mesa. Then through the years as I started in the ministry and continued to, you know, my relationship with Chuck changed over the years. And he wasn't the easiest guy to interview, believe it or not. He was a very private man. He didn't really like to talk about himself that much. But I knew there were some fascinating stories in his life that people needed to hear. I also had the sense when I was interviewing Pastor Chuck that this was something that was effectively preserving his legacy for posterity. In other words, I thought this is something people will view later, beyond the moment we're in. And it's something that I felt needed to be done for Pastor Chuck because people needed to know his story and they still need to know his story because it's an inspiring story of how God chose a man to literally change a generation. And so here now is the interview I did with Pastor Chuck Smith from Harvest Orange County. About your call to ministry, Chuck?
7: Well, actually, Greg, I was studying to be a medical doctor.
8: That was a doctor. You would have been a great doctor, I think.
7: Well, I would have had a lot of compassion, I'm sure.
8: Yeah.
7: In fact, that's, I think, what was in my heart.
8: You know,
7: helping people. I mean, I just had that, you know, and I figured, you know, that as a successful doctor, I could be a great layman in some church and just, you know, help support and just serve the Lord in that capacity. And I was living in Santa Ana at the time, and the pastor came up one Sunday and said, you know, there's a lady in the church that has paid a sponsorship for someone to go to the youth camp, and why don't you go? And I said, well, I, you know, had plans to go to Corona Del Mar and surf, and so, but...
8: And what year was this?
7: Oh, my, this was about 1944, somewhere in there. And I went on up to this summer camp, and the speaker at the camp was a very inspiring fellow. And he made the statement, you have only one life, It will soon be past. Yeah. And only what's done for Christ will last. And it just hit me. And so that afternoon I was out under a big pine tree and just my Bible and just thinking about one life, it'll soon be past. Mm-hmm. Only what's done for Christ will last. Yeah. And so I felt the Lord speaking to my heart and saying, look, you can go ahead and become a doctor and you can help people physically and you can help them for a time, but they're all going to die. But if you will devote your life to helping people spiritually, then you're going to help them eternally. Mm-hmm. Now, do you want to give your life for something that is temporal or something that is eternal? And I couldn't argue with that. And so that was where I felt the Lord was calling me to go to Bible college. And so I figured when I went home and told my mom that I wasn't going to be a doctor, I was going to go to Bible college instead of USC. And she said, well, son, if that's what you feel the Lord is calling you to do, that's wonderful.
9: So you went to Life Bible College.
7: That's right.
9: You started out amazingly as a traveling evangelist. I mean, you're known as the expositor extraordinaire. Yes. But you were a traveling evangelist, and but then the Lord redirected you. But I want to talk a little bit about your wonderful wife, Kay. I wanted to talk about the time you met her. It was at a ball game, as I recall.
7: Yes.
9: And I think your brother may have been
7: playing. My brother was playing. And there was this gal sitting there on the stands and the benches there. And so I knew her, and so I was sitting there talking to her and all, and Kay came up with some of her friends, and she had been in Bible college that night and had come over to the game after the school. She got out a hanky and started dusting off the bench, and so I scooted away from this gal because I didn't want her to think that I was, you know, with that gal.
9: Smart guy.
7: And so I said, here, I've dusted off a place for you. And so she sat down, and then she remembered that she had left some books back at the Bible college, had to go get them. And so I said, well, I'll drive you back to get them, you know. So there was this real old funky car there. And so I opened the door and let her get in and sit down. And I walked around to the driver's side, and then I started laughing. I said, this is not my car. I don't know who the car belongs to.
9: I've never heard that. That's funny.
7: But I had a neat Ford convertible at that time, and it was parked right in front of that car. Nice.
9: So it's like a definite upgrade.
7: Yes, it was definitely an upgrade. So we went back to the college, and then we went to Vandy Camps that night.
9: It
7: was one of those
9: Vandy
7: places
9: camps.
7: We all went. Yeah. And that was the beginning of our relationship. And
9: now, you guys fell in love. You know, it's been said when, you know, love at first sight is nothing special. It's when two people have been looking at each other for years and still love each other, it becomes a miracle. You've been married to Kay for how long?
7: 63 years.
9: Okay, now here's the interesting thing. So, how long was your courtship? Go ahead, say it.
7: 6 weeks.
9: 6 weeks.
7: Our friends said it'll never last.
9: Well, they were sure wrong, weren't they?
7: Oh, they've all died.
9: So, Chuck. That's funny. Okay, so Chuck, question. What's a secret to a long and successful marriage? I mean, I know it's a big question, but just give us a couple thoughts. Like, you've been married all these years. What? Tell us what a secret is.
7: Well, I think it's having Christ at the center of it, you know, because differences are going to arise. I mean, but if you can always come together in Christ, in other words, you know, you don't agree maybe on certain things that you should want be doing and so forth. But if you can bring to the Lord and say, now, Lord, you guide us in this and you give us the decision, you know. And so it's not my mastering over her or her mastering over me, but it's both of us being mastered by Jesus Christ.
9: Amen. Yeah, that's right. I think what people don't know about you, Chuck, is you've had a lot of ups and downs in life. You know, because you're such an optimistic person, people may think, oh, he's had a really happy life. And really what we've talked about so far has been a really happy life.
7: Yes.
9: I mean, but you've had your hard times as well. In your book, A Memoir of Grace, you write, quote, "Grace does not shield the cruel realities of a world damaged by the fall. We're not in heaven yet. And God does not spare us from the crushing blows that come to everyone. We lose people we love. We suffer. We grieve. We journey on. But we're not abandoned."
7: That's right.
9: And Chuck, an unimaginable tragedy happened to you when your father and your brother were killed in a plane crash.
7: Yes.
9: Where were you when you heard that news, and how did you react to such a horrific thing?
7: Well, my brother had started a motorcycle shop up in Victorville, and he had a plane, and my dad had retired and went up to help him because my dad was real sharp in business and accounting and all. And so they were going to fly on down to Orange County and from Victorville in my brother's plane. It was a stormy night, and they came right into the center of the storm, and the plane was a small plane, and it just had run out of fuel when they were over San Onofre area, and they crashed down there, and they both were killed in the crash. And so, you know, it was an interesting thing that was extremely hard for me to handle because it was so sudden. Yeah. You're not prepared for it. You're not ready for it. And it's a shock that just really hits you right, you know, in the guts. And so I had a hard, hard time. I would, after that dream that my dad and brother, we did a lot of things together that, you know, we would be out and I would be so excited in my dream, you know, that here we are having this great time, water skiing or whatever. And then you wake up to the reality, you know, they're not there. And I mean, it was just so hard. It took me a long time to actually, you know, get over that. But question is always why, you know, and that question will haunt you and make you crazy trying to figure out why did this happen and so forth. But I don't know why, but what I do know is, you know, that God is good and God loves me and God's working out his perfect plan in my life, and so I'm just content with that.
9: Do you ever have doubts, Chuck, just about why is this happening, this isn't right, or
7: no way?
9: Are you? Do you have fears?
7: No fears.
9: You don't ever have things that frighten you?
7: No.
9: Boo. It didn't work? Okay. Chuck, you're... the thing is, knowing Chuck, I believe what he's saying, because he lives what he says. You know, you've been a model on running the race of life, and you know, we've seen you start your race. We've talked about that tonight. Mm-hmm. Maybe middle point somewhere around the Jesus movement.
7: Yeah.
9: And now you're coming to where you're thinking about finishing the race.
7: Yes.
9: Billy Graham was asked the question in an interview, if you were to do things over again, would you do it differently? He said, yes, I would study more. I would pray more. I would travel less, take less speaking engagements. If I had it to do over again, I'd spend more time in meditation and prayer, just telling the Lord how much I love him, and I'm looking forward to the time that we're going to spend together for eternity. Chuck, if you were going to do things over again, would you do anything differently?
7: Greg, I think that the Lord had charge of the whole thing, and so I wouldn't try and improve on his program. Mm-hmm.

0: What has been the best decision of your life?
1: Marrying Kay.
0: I thought you would say that. Do you remember your first sermon, Chuck?
1: Yes, I do.
0: Well, what did you preach on?
1: Well, I preached on, if any man will come after me, let him deny himself, take up his cross, and follow me.
0: Let me ask you some of the really important questions now that are burning on everyone's, I think, mind right now. Chuck Smith, what is your favorite color?
1: It all depends on what you're talking about. If you're talking about eyes, my wife has the most beautiful blue eyes, and so blue would be the favorite color for eyes.
0: Yeah.
1: Talk about lips, well, I don't think blue would be my favorite color.
0: Unless they're very cold. Yeah. And hair is not so good either.
1: Right.
0: Blue hair. So, but you like blue.
1: Yes.
0: What's your favorite kind of food?
1: Oh, my. Rack of lamb.
0: Oh, rack of lamb.
1: Yeah.
0: Nice. What's your favorite song?
1: The Love of God.
0: Why is that your favorite song?
1: Well, I think that's probably the first song I sang as a solo in church when I was a kid.
0: How old were you?
1: I was 14.
0: Nice. Who are your heroes?
1: Oh, Billy Graham definitely is one of my heroes.
0: And you've gotten to know Billy Graham?
1: I've had that privilege, yes.
0: I've heard him speak of you many times, of just his admiration for you. But what makes you laugh? What do you find funny?
1: My grandkids.
0: Yeah, they're always fun, aren't they? How do you want to be remembered, Chuck?
1: Just as one who loves the Word of God and loves the people of God.
0: Amen. And you are known for that now.
1: Yeah. No, that's what.
0: So you're already there.
1: Praise the Lord.
0: Amen. Okay. Chuck, any final thought of something you would like to say to us about serving the Lord, following the Lord, that is really important to you?
1: We are living in a rapidly changing world. Yeah. The important thing is that we hold on to an unchanging Christ. Yeah. And that, you know, that Jesus Christ is the same yesterday, today, and forever. Right. And when you're living in uncertain kind of conditions, it's just important that you have an anchor that doesn't change. And so just hold on to our unchanging Christ.
0: Amen. Hold the course.
1: Hold the course. You bet.
0: Let's thank Pastor Chuck Smith.

0: it's not very often that someone comes and impacts an entire generation of people, but Chuck Smith clearly was one of those men, and he was a major part in a full-blown American revival called the Jesus Movement. And because of his faithful teaching of the word, the impact of that movement continues to this present day through the people that he has influenced. And, you know, after my son Christopher went to be with the Lord, Chuck Smith came over to my house and we were talking. And he said to me, I asked him, you know, I asked him why. Why would this happen, Chuck? And he said, you know, Greg, never trade what you don't know for what you do know. And that was something I remembered and it stayed with me. You know, what do I not know? Well, I don't know why the Lord called my son home at the age of 33, and I don't know a lot of things. But what I do know is God loves me. I do know my son is in heaven. I do know I'll see him again. So let's apply that now to Pastor Chuck himself. What do we not know? Well, we don't understand why Chuck would get cancer. You know, why does a man of God like Chuck have to suffer? We don't know the answer to that. But here's what we do know. We do know he loved the Lord. We do know that he faithfully preached the gospel and taught the word of God. We do know he's in heaven, and we do know we'll see him again. And in that day, when we see him and we see loved ones that have gone on before us, all of those questions will be answered, and all of those tears will be dried, and we will be able to say God knew exactly what he was doing. And in faith, we say it now, and we want to follow his example and continue to follow Christ and be ready to meet the Lord, because you never know when he might call you or me home.
1: Yeah, that's right. Well, we're so glad you've joined us today here on A New Beginning for what we're calling Legends Week. We're highlighting the lives of some notable men of God. Louis Zamperini, today Pastor Chuck Smith, and next time, Pastor Chuck Swindoll. 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But Pastor Greg, one of the many things you and Pastor Chuck share is a love for the gospel and its power to change lives.
0: Yeah.
1: It has the power to save people from their sins.
0: That's right.
1: If someone wants to make a change right now and make things right with the Lord, what do they need to do?
0: Here's what the Bible says. Whoever will call upon the name of the Lord will be saved. So you need to reach out to God. Not just think about it. Not just say, one of these days I would like to. Just do it. In fact, you can do it right now. You say, well, how do I call out to the name of the Lord? You do it through prayer. God is just a prayer away. He desires a relationship with you. He wants you to know him. He wants to reveal himself to you. So you just need to call out and say, Lord, save me and help me. How about if I lead you in a prayer? And you could pray this prayer after me. You can pray it out loud if you like. You can pray it quietly in your heart, but direct this prayer toward God, and you could pray it after me right now. You ready? Pray this after me. Lord Jesus, I know that I'm a sinner, but I know that you're the Savior, and I want a relationship with you. So as your word says, I'm calling on the name of the Lord. I'm asking you to save me from my sin, and I'm asking that we begin a new relationship today. Thank you for loving me and sending your son Jesus to die on the cross for my sin and then raising him from the dead. I now put my faith and trust in Jesus Christ. And I ask this in Jesus' name. Amen.
1: 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Well, Pastor Greg, it's a real privilege to have a special guest with us today. Many people know the name Dr. Frank Turek. He's a true apologetics expert and, of course, an author and a speaker.
0: Yeah.
1: And right now we're making available his book called I Don't Have Enough Faith to Be an Atheist.
0: Yes.
1: And, Frank, let me ask you this. I don't know if this is something you can come up with off the top of your head, but what's the funniest moment you've ever had during a debate with an atheist or even a skeptic?
2: Wow, I just had one. It was on our YouTube channel, the Cross Examine YouTube channel, where a young atheist girl got up to the microphone at one of the colleges we were at recently, and she said, you know, I've been reading Bart Ehrman, who is a skeptic New Testament scholar, and she went into some argument, and I said, well, actually, there's evidence that goes all the way back to the event of the resurrection itself. And even people like Bart Ehrman agree this is very early evidence. It happens to be a creed that we know from 1 Corinthians chapter 15, verses 3 to 8. This is something that predated Paul writing down 1 Corinthians. And even people like Bart Ehrman say that that creed in 1 Corinthians verses 3 to 8, which talks about all the people Jesus appeared to after he rose from the dead, that goes all the way back to near the alleged resurrection itself, within months or just a year or two. And so she was trying to explain how I can't trust the New Testament documents because they're written down too late. And I said, well, this data goes all the way back to the event itself. And she said, well, what's your source? And I said, Bart Ehrman. She was bringing Bart Ehrman up to say we can't believe it, and I'm bringing Bart Ehrman up to say, wow, No, we can believe it because it's early, even though Bart Ehrman doesn't conclude Jesus rose from the dead. I think the evidence shows he did.
1: That's good.
0: Well, you've written a book. You've written many. How many books have you written, Frank?
2: I'm on my sixth now with The War on Reality, but this book, the I Don't Have Enough Faith to Be an Atheist book, we just updated after 22 years. Nice. 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
0: David writes, Psalm 23, verse 4, yea, though I walk through the valley of the shadow of death, I will fear no evil, for you are with me. Your rod and your staff, they comfort me. In other words, I'm going to keep walking. I'm going to get up and I'm going to keep walking forward. I'm going to keep moving and God is going to get me through it. And we'll say, I don't do valleys, Lord. I just do mountaintops. I just like the good times when the sun is out and the birds are singing and the sky is blue. And I don't want to go through those valleys. But the fact of the matter is if you want to get to that mountaintop, you're going to have to go through that valley first.
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Please be seated. I'd like to invite us to pray together now our prayer of confession. Lord, we praise you and thank you for the beauty all around us and for the love and fellowship we share with your children. But at the same time, we remember that we have sinned against you, perhaps even this very morning. And we've been guilty of not loving you or your children as we ought. Lord, we confess our selfishness and our failure to put one another's interests above our own. Our sins and shortcomings present us with a list of accusations, but we thank you that they will not stand against us, for all have been laid on Christ. Deliver us from the sins that have dragged us away from you. Deliver us from everything that dims the brightness of your image in us and everything that prevents us from reflecting your grace to others. In Jesus' name, amen. Friends, hear and believe this good news that comes from 1 John 1, verse 9. If we confess our sins, he is faithful and will forgive us our sins and cleanse us from all unrighteousness. In Jesus Christ, we are forgiven. Let's celebrate his grace and his faithfulness as we sing together hymn number 60, Great is Thy Faithfulness. I invite us to stand again.

0: Good morning, everyone.
1: Good morning.
0: My name is Aaron, and I serve as the pastor of Care and Kindred Ministries here at University Presbyterian Church. And we are excited that you're here worshiping with us today, where we are committed to following Jesus and serving and loving our neighbors. If you haven't been to UPC in a while, welcome back. As a matter of fact, welcome home. Amen?
1: Amen.
0: Amen. We're glad to have you back. One of the things I just want to ask you to do a favor for me is to fill out a Connect card. You can scan the little sticker in front of you. We just want to know that you're here, but also we want to know what your prayer concerns are, and also if there is a ministry or some place you want to find where you can serve. That's where you fill that out, so we know that we have some volunteers who are willing to serve. Some of you may be wondering why I'm holding this shirt here, so let me get your curiosity. Let's see here. Kendrick, we're having a 10-year celebration on October 25th. Amen. Amen. So we will have a celebration service in Larson at 5:00. There will be food, soul food, Chinese food, European cuisine. What we need you to do is to sign up. So we need to get a good head count so we make sure we don't run out of all of that cuisine. Amen. And so you can scan also the sticker on the back of the pew, and you can register and sign up for this 10-year celebration. Also, we have a commemorative t-shirt. Amen. From 2016 to 2026, 10 years, Kindred, embracing the multi-ethnic family of God. Now, if you want one of these, you can order on the kindredcommunity.org. My wife will be out in the Narthex. Now, I'm giving you this information on the front end because we got some other stuff to do on the back end. Amen?
1: Amen.
0: So I just want to encourage you to get one of these, order one of these shirts. We have all of the titles of every sermon series that was preached from 2018 to 2026 on the back. So I want to encourage you to get one of these shirts. Now, this is mine. Y'all can't have this one. Amen. Also, we have a special worship service on November 1st, All Saints Day, when we honor the cloud of believers, the cloud of saints who have gone before us. And so both services will be the same. There will be a short message and special music. So just want to encourage you to prepare your hearts and minds and pray for these events. So that God will get the glory and that it will be a unifying service where we can all celebrate. Now is the time for us to greet one another. We're into the fall season. I want you to ask your neighbor as you greet them, what's your favorite fall color? Let us stand and greet one another.
1: Orange.

Okay, today's question, what is your favorite fall color? Mine, the first thing that came to mind are the leaves when they turn that bright reddish orange. I love that. But I also think that if those are the only colors I saw, it might get a little bit meh. And so I like the interspersion of the gold leaves too. So how about you? What's your favorite fall color? Doesn't even have to be in the fall color family. Just what's the first color that came to mind when Pastor Aaron asked that question? All right, now we're going to sing the doxology.

0: Good morning, UPC family. You'll notice that I'm joined here by several special gals. These girls are part of our fourth grade graders who have been participating in our Bible milestone class along with their parent or grandparent, and we're excited to present them with their Bible. We've talked a lot about how the Bible is central to our Christian faith. It reveals wonderful, amazing things about who Jesus is and how much he loves us. And our hope and prayer for these ladies is that they would love the Word of God, they would grow in their relationship with Jesus and get to know him and how much he cares for them.
1: So, this is a very special book. This tells us all about God's love for us, and it really focuses on who Jesus is as the primary model example human being who shows God's love. And we're glad that you're going to receive a Bible today. You know, one of my favorite stories in the Bible is David and Goliath, because it had to do with a really little person and a really big person. And my nickname growing up was Goliath. So David, the little person, won the day. And so you need to remember that. The little people are really valued by who God is and what God wants to do. So when you receive this Bible, think of all the good stories that are in it about God's love for us as people. We're glad that you're going to receive it today.
0: Right. So let's see. Okay, so the first one is Lauren Bago.
1: So, Lauren, here's your Bible, and God bless you. Thank you.
0: Serena Chang.
1: Serena, this is your Bible. God bless you.
0: And Miss Hannah Matheson.
1: Hannah, this is your Bible. God bless you. Let's pray for these little ones. We are grateful, Lord God, that you have created us human beings, particularly these three young women, that you have blessed them in life and that you hold them up, that you've surrounded them with families who love them and care for them. And we pray that they would feel cherished and that they would be encouraged by your spirit and the people around them to read these Bibles and to know the stories. We pray that you will shape their lives into who Jesus is, that they might, when they read the Bible, see all the love that you poured into many people, particularly through Jesus, who is our Lord and Savior. Thank you for what you are doing in their lives and what you will cause them to become as they grow in your presence in the future. May you guide them, protect them, and help them to become more like Jesus, in whose name we pray. Amen.
0: Amen. All right.
1: All right.
0: All right, gals.
2: Amen. Can we give these three ladies a hand, please, again? As well as the families, too, who are supporting them and our family ministry team. Thank you so much. Well, UPC kids, thank you for worshiping with us here this morning. Now it's time for you to continue worshiping. Go ahead and head out to the lobby in the narthex and have fun with your leaders and with your friends. As we continue our worship here this morning, I would like to invite our ushers to come forward as we prepare to give of our tithes and of our offerings. This past Friday, our Global Friends Ministry kicked off the new school year with their weekly gathering, and they got to serve 89 people from across our world. Yes, that's awesome. 10 of which actually haven't set foot in our UPC church quite yet, but they, one of which came because a friend of his back home in Japan told him about the warm hospitality and the welcome that he received while he was here in Seattle, and so his friend wanted to come and check out Global Friends, so thank you. Thank you for making this possible. 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Global Friends is just one of the ways our giving helps mobilize this church to be the hands and feet of Jesus' love for our neighbors and our friends. Would you please pray with me for our tithes and our offerings? King Jesus, thank you for your generosity first towards us and entrusting us with the finances to help your kingdom come here in Seattle as it is in heaven. May you multiply our tithes and offerings with wise stewardship so your love would be known and experienced in and through this church. Amen.

0: Amen. Thank you, choir. Let's give our choir a hand. Thank God for giving us this opportunity to worship Him today in spirit and in truth. I never take it lightly that God has given you and me an opportunity to praise Him and to worship Him. It's nothing that we've done that we deserve the right to be here this morning. It's by His grace and His mercy. His grace is always sufficient, and His mercies are new every morning. And we have been on this series called the One Anothering. We as a church, and I really hope we get this series into our spirit, because it will change the culture, it will change our lives. I don't know about you, but these sermons that have been preached by Pastor Gareth and Susanna, and now I have been given the task, God has really been dealing with me on my individualism and my selfishness in the context of this sermon series. And this passage today that we will be embarking on, God has really been doing some excavating in my heart and in my mind. Amen. Amen, brother. And so we thank God for this series. And my prayer for you and my prayer for me is that we would get this into our spirit and really live it out. So the title today is Living in Harmony with One Another. Live in harmony with one another. I want to call your attention to Romans chapter 12, verse 16. We got two verses. And then Romans chapter 15, verses 5 and 6. Romans chapter 12, verse 16 says, live in harmony with one another. Do not be haughty, but associate with the lowly. Do not claim to be wiser than you are. And then Romans 15, 5. Also, I want to read 6. I know it's not up there, but I want to read 5 and 6. Romans 15, 5 and 6. May the God of steadfastness and encouragement grant you to live in harmony with one another in accordance with Christ Jesus, so that together you may with one voice glorify God and Father of our Lord Jesus Christ. Amen. This is the word of the Lord. Amen. The grass withers, the flower fades, but the word of our God lasts forever. Live in harmony with one another. Well, it was back in 2000. Well, no, let me backtrack a little bit. It was back in 1994. My wife and I had just moved into a new house on 392 Pine Log Road in Beech Island, South Carolina. And we loved that house. And one of the things that we were on 2 acres of land. I had a riding lawnmower, and I would just love to just cut the grass and just enjoy it. And we had a long porch, and there was a swing on the porch. And I would look out at the stars at night, and it was just a beautiful place to be on 2 acres of land. And it was our first house. We had been married only 2 years. And one day, it was in the evening, my wife took out my favorite cereal in the evening, my Frosted Flakes. And I said to her, what are you doing? She said, I'm getting me some Frosted Flakes to eat. And I said, we don't eat cereal in the evening. We eat cereal in the morning. And she said, what do you mean we? Amen. And we had a short spat there over Tony the Tiger. Frosted Flakes were my favorite. I ate them every morning. It was my get up and go cereal. And there she was eating my Frosted Flakes at 5 o'clock in the evening. Amen. And it was maybe our first argument over Frosted Flakes. The lesson learned, don't ever let Tony the Tiger come between you and your wife. There was disharmony in our home over Frosted Flakes. There was disharmony in our relationship, and to this day, I don't eat Frosted Flakes anymore, but every now and then when I see her eat Frosted Flakes, I get a little bit jealous. But it was one of those situations where I began to realize that there should nothing come between me and my wife. And greater yet, there should be nothing that comes between us and Jesus Christ. And I began to ask myself, as I began to study this passage of Scripture, I had to ask a fundamental question of myself. What needs to happen in me in order for harmony to be a reality? I had to ask myself that question before I stood up before you on this platform to preach, live in harmony with one another. What needs to happen in me in order for harmony to be a reality in my life? And oftentimes we must deal with the incongruency in our own personal lives before there can be harmony in my marriage, before there can be harmony in my home, before there can be harmony in my relationships, and last but not least, before there can be harmony in the church. We have to ask that fundamental question. What needs to happen to me? What needs to happen in me? So in this passage of Scripture, we see Paul answering that question, not only just for himself, but he's answering that question for the church in Rome, and he's asking that question for the church as a whole. What needs to happen in me? It's like that old song where we used to sing, Lord, send a revival and let it begin in me. That's the question today. One writer, James Dunn, New Testament writer, in his comments on Romans, he said, Paul would want Christian congregations to decide as far as possible by consensus, by seeking the mind of the Spirit on matters affecting their life and worship together. He's saying Paul is concerned about unity. He wants the church to reach a consensus by seeking the mind of the Spirit, to be in concert with the Spirit, to hear the voice of the Spirit, to give the Spirit the right of way in our lives and say, what saith you, Lord, about this situation? One writer coined a phrase, gospel harmony. And I love that phrase because there's some implication behind what he means. He doesn't just say harmony, but he says gospel harmony. And it's described as a harmonious relationship with the Son, through the Father, and by the Holy Spirit. The Son, in essence, is thinking the same thing the Father is thinking. The Father is thinking the same thing the Holy Spirit is thinking. And it's a relationship that is Christ-driven, cross-centered, and faith-based. And so Paul's role in writing this letter to Rome, and all of the letters, as a matter of fact, his role as an apostle is to get Christians on the same spiritual page and to be reading from the same music. That is, to be in tune with the Father, the Son, and the Holy Spirit. So what do we mean by this phrase, gospel harmony? It means that true harmony comes when we focus on Jesus. True harmony comes when we focus on the cross, where I decrease and Christ increase. True harmony comes when we walk by faith and not by sight. So here, nestled in these few verses of scripture, Paul gives the imperative. It's a command. Live in harmony with one another. And the word that is used literally means to think the same thing. To think the same thing. So first, here's my first point. Gospel harmony happens when we are thinking the same thing about humility. And we're thinking the same thing about humility. That's a word that we don't often talk about. He says, live in harmony with one another. Do not be haughty, but associate with the lowly. Do not claim to be wiser than you are. I like the way Eugene Peterson paraphrases this passage. He says, get along with each other. Don't be stuck up. He says, make friends with nobodies and don't be a great somebody. I love that. He says, get along with each other. Make friends with the lowly. Make friends with the nobodies. Don't be a great somebody. Don't stick your chest out and think you are a great somebody. One writer pointed it out this way. He said that humility was a Jewish virtue, and definitely not a Greek one, except Greeks and Greek thought for the socially lowly, who they ought to be humble. But for Greeks, humility was a weakness. It was a sign of weakness. But whereas many writers emphasize knowing one's proper place, Christian literature, he points out, goes beyond other ancient literature in suggesting that believers go out of their way to associate with the lowly. To go out of our way to associate with the lowly, to be humble and to sit with those who we think we're better than. I like the way Socrates says, he says that in some way I am inferior to everyone I come into contact with, because everyone has something to teach me. And I think all of us ought to have that mindset. In some way, we are all inferior to everyone we meet because that person has something to teach us. They've been through some things that we haven't been through, and they have something to teach us. And so we must take a posture of humility. That great prayer warrior, Andrew Murray, said this about humility. He said, humility is the only soil in which virtue takes root. A lack of humility is the explanation of every defect and failure. Humility is not so much a virtue along with the others, but a root of all, because it alone takes the right attitude before God and allows him as God to do all. I love that. He says that humility is the root of all other virtues. It is the root of faith. It is the root of hope. It's the soil by which faith is planted. It is the soil by which peace is planted. It is the soil by which love is planted. It is the soil by which patience comes and grows and begins to manifest itself. Humility is that virtue. And Paul, along with Peter, along with James, they're all saying the same thing about humility. Paul, James, especially James and Peter. James and Peter said God gives grace to the humble, but he resists the proud. Paul keeps circling back in Romans And he keeps saying humility another way. He just keeps talking about humble-mindedness. He keeps circling back because he knows that when humility is the posture of the church, God's grace is manifested in every person's life. And humility really implies that we listen twice as much as we speak. It means sometimes we come into contact with people and you can't get a word in. Amen, somebody. Humility means that we listen twice as much as we speak. We got two ears and one mouth. But some of us behave like we got two mouths and one ear. Amen, somebody. Here's the thing. When there is humility, there is harmony. Because everybody's listening to one another. Can there still be harmony even if there is disagreement? Certainly. We can agree to disagree. We can live with tension. When the goal is to win the person and not the argument. When the goal is to seek to understand, then to be understood. When the goal is to build up and not tear down. We have to be careful that we're not tearing down what God is building up in the life of another brother or sister in Christ. We have to be careful because we don't want to be enemies with God. If God is building up your brother or sister in Christ, be constructive, not destructive in their lives. Say something constructive. Love them. Encourage them. 9 times out of 10, they know what their weaknesses are. You don't need to remind them of that. You need to let them know what their strengths are. So gospel harmony happens when we are thinking the same thing about humility. We all need it. We all must have it if we want to be recipients of God's grace. But not only that, gospel harmony happens when we are thinking the same thing about prayer. Same thing about prayer. Look at what he says here in verse 5 of chapter 15. May the God of steadfastness and encouragement grant you to live in harmony with one another in accordance with Christ Jesus. That's a prayer that Paul is praying. It's a quick prayer. He says, may the God of steadfastness, I like to use the word, may the God of stickability. May he give you encouragement and grant you to live in harmony with one another in accordance with Christ Jesus. Paul adds that last phrase on there because he's saying that prayer should be Christ-centered and not me-centered. Eugene Peterson puts it this way. He says, may our dependably steady and warmly personal God develop maturity in you so that you get along with each other as well as Jesus gets along with us all. He says, then we will be a choir, not our voices only, but our very lives singing in harmony in a stunning anthem to the God and Father of our Master Jesus. I love that statement. And what Eugene Peterson, he's highlighting the reality that we must speak as Christians with one voice. He's highlighting the reality that we are singing in harmony with the voice of Jesus Christ. And so gospel harmony happens when there is a commitment to Christ-centered prayer. Prayer is the greatest act of humility. And humility is an act of submitting our voice to his voice. Submitting our voice to his voice. The ultimate goal in prayer is for it to be Christ-centered and not me-centered. And what prayer does, brothers and sisters, when we consistently pray, when we cultivate a life of prayer, when we pray even when we don't feel like praying, prayer excavates out of the heart and mind what shouldn't be there. It excavates. It's a prayer. Through prayer, the Holy Spirit says, let me pull this. This shouldn't be in there. Jealousy shouldn't be in the heart and mind. Hatred should not be in the heart and mind. And so the Holy Spirit begins to do a work in our lives. And through prayer, the Holy Spirit infiltrates our minds with the Word of God when it's Christ-centered. Because we're always looking at Christ when we pray. We're not focused on ourselves. So that's the ultimate goal. Prayer infiltrates. That's why David says, create in me, O God, a clean heart and renew the right spirit within me. There's some areas in your life that only God can get to. There are some areas in your life that only God can clean. And so David says, create in me, O God, a clean heart and renew the right spirit within me. When Jesus went to the Garden of Gethsemane, as recorded in Matthew 26, he brought his inner circle with him. He asked Peter, James, and John to watch and pray with him for 1 hour. You know the story. Every time Jesus went back, they were snoring in sleep. He went back 3 times and he says to them, the spirit is willing, but the flesh is weak. Could you not watch and pray with me for 1 hour? But Jesus, in that most solemn moment, prayed to the Father and said, Lord, if possible, let this cup pass away from me, not my will, but let your will be done. Jesus submitted his will to the Father, but we tend to live our lives by the prayer, not your will, Lord, but let my will be done. We tend to turn that thing around and say, Lord, not your will, but let my will be done. And that's the mindset. Anne Lamott, one of my favorite writers, she says, you can safely assume that you have created God in your own image when it turns out that God hates the same people you do. Let me let that sink in a little bit. You can safely assume that you have created God in your own image when it turns out that God hates the same people you do. A prime example of this reality is in the book of Jonah. God didn't hate the people of Nineveh, but Jonah did. And God sent Jonah to preach the gospel to the people of Nineveh, the people that he despised and hated. But God said to Jonah, go to that great city of Nineveh and preach to them. And you know the story. Jonah went in the other direction. Jonah found himself on a ship that he was sinking because of his behavior. And they threw him over and he was swallowed up by a whale. But the reality of this, Jonah had a small God. He had created God in his own image. He thought God hated the same people that he hated. Likewise, we have a tendency to create God in our own sinful image. We want a God we can handle and not a God that handles us. We have turned Jesus into an American. Last time I checked, I think Jesus was Jewish. We have turned Jesus into a Democrat or a Republican. We're a nation that has created God in our own image. And so, brothers and sisters, let us not be like Jonah. Let us not assume that God hates the same people that we hate. Let us not assume that the goal is for us to recognize that we are created in the image of God and that everybody is an image bearer of God. Whether you like them or not, they are image bearers of God and they deserve to be honored and respected. Last but not least, gospel harmony happens when we are thinking the same thing about Jesus. When we are thinking the same thing about him, he says, so that together you may with one voice glorify the God and Father of our Lord Jesus Christ in Romans 15, 6. See, harmony is an act of tuning into the messianic voice of Jesus. Jesus has the perfect pitch. That's why Paul says, in accordance with Jesus Christ, the Holy Spirit is the church's spiritual voice coach. Jesus was always in tune with the Father and with the Holy Spirit. And as a called out community of faith, we have been called to sing in C major. In the name of Jesus Christ. He can hear when we are out of tune with him. Every time we come to worship and every time we open up the word of God, we do so with the mindset that we be in harmony with Jesus Christ and with one another. God could care less about whether you are Republican or a Democrat. He's bigger than that. He does care about how you treat your brother or sister in Christ. He does care about how we treat immigrants, asylum seekers, and refugees. He does care about how we treat the homeless and the houseless. You see, the voice of the church must be in tune with the voice of Christ. The voice of the church is a reverberation of the voice of Christ. The church has no voice of its own. It echoes the voice of Jesus. The church was established to echo the voice of Jesus Christ. It is only a reverberation of the voice of Christ. We can't be in tune with the world system and think that we are in tune with Jesus Christ. Jesus tells us to be in the world, but not of the world. And so, brothers and sisters, let our voice as a church be in concert with the voice of Jesus Christ. Sandy and Bernice were given an assignment to be missionaries in Israel. They were given a home to live in near Jerusalem. And they noticed after they had been there for a while that a dove had come to live in the eave of the roof of their house. But they noticed that every time they would slam a door, the dove would fly away. And every time they would get in an argument with each other and started shouting, the dove would fly away. And one day, Sandy said to Bernice, "How do you feel about the dove?" And she said, It's like a seal of God. Just wonderful to have a dove living here in the house with us." He said to her, "Have you noticed that every time we slam a door, the dove flies away? Every time we get into an argument with each other, the dove flies away?" And she said, "Yes. And I'm so afraid that he'll fly away and not come back." Hear the famous words that he shared. He says, "Either the dove will adjust to us, or we must adjust to the dove." It changed their lives just to keep the dove in the house. And the Holy Spirit desires us to be in harmony with the Father and the Son and the Holy Spirit. And if we want there to be peace and harmony in our lives, in the church, in our marriages, we must adjust to the dove. We must adjust to the Holy Spirit. We must adjust to Jesus Christ. We must let Jesus be the host and not the guest in our lives. Amen? Amen. Amen. Let us pray. Father, we thank you for your word. We thank you, dear God, for being a God that is harmonious. And Lord, help us, Lord, to adjust to you, to adjust our lives to you, to adjust our marriages to you, dear God. Because, Lord, we want you to be with us. We want you to feel at home in our lives. Lord, we invite you to be the host of our lives. In Jesus' name we pray. Amen.
1: Amen. We're God's people. We belong to him. I'd like to invite us to sing together that hymn found in number 700 in your hymnals. As you're able, let's stand and lift up this song to the Lord.

0: soon.
1: Before we pray together, I have a pastoral announcement. I want to share with you that longtime member Adeline Brandt went to be with the Lord on October 9th. We will keep Adeline's family and friends in our prayers during this difficult time. Would you please pray with me? Thank you, Lord, that we get to gather together here this morning to pray with one another, to be with one another, to sing your praises, learn from your word. Thank you, Lord, for desiring us to be in harmony first with you, and then within ourselves, and then with one another. We pray gospel harmony over our world. We pray over the ongoing attacks in Ukraine, the political and social unrest here in this country, over the flood in Nepal, the airport attacks in Saudi Arabia, and the hurricanes across the world. May your mercy and peace be known. We pray gospel harmony over this country. Align us with your spirit, O God. We pray especially over Pennsylvania right now. May your justice and grace be known. We pray gospel harmony over this church. Encourage us, convict us, soften our hearts, and renew our spirits. May humility mark our minds, our hearts, our words, our actions, and our prayers. We pray for Adeline Brandt's family and friends. May they experience your closeness during this hard time. We pray for those in our UPC family with physical and mental health concerns. We pray for you to bring healing and recovery to Dawn, Melody, Caroline, Tanya, Pamela, and Marjorie. And now we join our voices in the prayer you taught your disciples. Our Father, who art in heaven, hallowed be thy name. Thy kingdom come, thy will be done, on earth as it is in heaven. Give us this day our daily bread, and forgive us our trespasses, as we forgive those who trespass against us. And lead us not into temptation, but deliver us from evil. For thine is the kingdom, and the power, and the glory forever. Amen.
0: I'd like to invite us to sing this great and familiar hymn, Joyful, Joyful, We Adore Thee, knowing that we can be joyful, we are joyful only in Christ Jesus. Let's stand and sing together.

0: Amen. As we get ready to go down from this place, we do have a town hall meeting at 9:45 in Lawson Hall. So we invite everybody to make your way up to Lawson Hall. Also, if you would like prayer, or you feel you are in the need of prayer, we want to walk with you. So we invite our prayer team to come down. And so after the benediction, please feel free to come down and have prayer. We definitely want to walk with you in whatever you're going through. With that being said, let us receive the benediction. Father, we thank you for what our eyes have seen and our ears have heard. And we pray, O God, that you help us not only to be hearers of your word, but also doers, that we might hide your word in our hearts and not sin against thee. And Lord God, we thank you for the presence of your Holy Spirit. And Lord God, we pray that you will help us to adjust to you, Lord God, rather than you adjusting to us. Now may the grace of our Lord and Savior Jesus Christ, the love of God, the sweet fellowship of the Holy Spirit rest, rule, and abide within us now, henceforth, and forevermore. And all God's people said, amen.
1: Amen.
0: Amen. Amen. Amen.

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5: USA Radio News, I'm Jim Rinaldi. Police say a man armed with a pistol and a knife was fatally shot by a security officer inside the federal courthouse in Nashville.
6: Metro Nashville police say the man was killed after he tried to fire his gun but failed and then pulled out a knife. He was identified as 42-year-old Jack Henson II. John Summers, USA Radio News.
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1: Sometimes it feels like we have one of those mornings where everything is hitting us. Everything is kind of like going a little wrong. It's hard to focus on the song. And yet I'm reminded through and through with just everyone singing together that the sum is greater than the parts. And all of the, you know, different distractions or challenges we have as we come together, these things focus us in. And despite even great distractions, I'm so grateful to be together. I'm so grateful for all of you singing together and encouraging me and worshiping our Lord. And it's a commitment we're making together, right? As we sing together, to commit ourselves to looking forward to Above the Bright Blue, or how we can be channels of Jesus Christ himself. What a great idea that we sang together and committed to. And as we sing together, we have to remember that the things we sing and the words that we're saying are commitments. And that's really what we're talking about this morning as we look back into the book of Nehemiah, is our commitments to the Lord. And this idea of really verbally and openly and kind of straightforwardly committing ourselves to him and his purposes. So this morning, we're going to look here. If you look at your outlines, there's going to be four main points. The fourth one is going to be a way of reminder of the stuff we've looked at the past few months in the book of Nehemiah. And then we're going to look at the commitment they made, try and see who signed and what they committed to. We're going to try and connect to their commitment, make some principal applications for ourselves, and then really kind of look at what we need to commit to as we wrap up this morning. That's the lesson ahead. So let's get right into it. If you've been here for the past few sermons, if you remember, Nehemiah started off in a foreign land, a cupbearer to a wealthy king, the most powerful king of the time, really. And he was distraught at the news of Jerusalem. The state it was in, the walls burnt out, the temple burnt out, nothing really working. And as he hears about it, he commits himself really there. He starts to pray and ask God for support. And he asks the king, he ends up going back to Jerusalem and inspiring and motivating the people and putting up with adversity and people fighting against him. And he, through God's grace and the work of the people, Nehemiah leads them to build the wall within 52 days. That leads us about halfway through the book. And then from then, we've been seeing Nehemiah focusing in on a lot of the people within the walls. You know, the walls are useless, we've been saying, if the people within the walls that the walls are protecting aren't connected to God. The walls don't matter. Who cares? Unless the Lord builds the house. Do you guys know the rest? Those who build it labor in vain, right? This is the idea. And so if they build the walls and they're not committed to God, absolutely, then the walls are useless. And so we've been looking at how they found the law again in Nehemiah 8. You can remember this. He said, go, eat of the fat, drink of the sweet, send portions to him who has nothing prepared, for this day is holy to our Lord. Do not be grieved, for the joy of the Lord is your strength. And so remember from Nehemiah 8, as we read the law, we reminded ourselves that our joy is making time for God's voice to be heard, and God's joy is our repentance upon hearing his words. Which led us into chapter 9, where they spent a whole time about prayer and in fasting. You see, on the 24th day of this month, the sons of Israel assembled with fasting and sackcloth and with dirt upon them. They came in contrition to God. And their foundation of joy from chapter 8 led them in chapter 9 to draw near to God, and it gave way to their confession of their own failure. And this leads us directly today, as we finish up in chapter 9 into chapter 10. The end of chapter 9, verse 38 says, now because of all this, we are making an agreement in writing. And on the sealed document are the names of our leaders, our Levites, and our priests. And what we're going to see in this section of Nehemiah chapter 10 this morning, is that repentance and confession really were the building blocks to the commitment and growth that they wanted to see in themselves. And can't you see already the application for us? That as we've been talking the past few months about the importance of the joy of the Lord and really taking joy in his word and repentance and spending time with him, leading us to contrition, to really feeling crushed. That's what contrition means, about our sins and about the state of our hearts and our souls before God, leading us then to commit again, to recommit. And here it is. I mean, here's the lesson for you. If you're not a Christian, if you don't have faith in Jesus Christ, then what I want you to hear today, hopefully, is the value of being committed to him, of what it means, what it might look like for you, and the value that it brings and the connection that it brings that these people were looking for with the Lord himself. And for those of you that are Christians, we got to remind ourselves of the significance. We got to remind ourselves that that's not a trifling matter. Being a Christian, claiming the name of Christ, being in Christ Jesus is no small thing. It shouldn't be an extra part of our lives, or just kind of cute thing about our personality or another social club that we're a part of. It really has to be everything to us. And as we think about this morning, it's not just about commitment. These people were truly recommitting themselves. And I want you to be meditating, Christians, on the words of our Lord Jesus Christ, the commandments from his prophets and apostles, the ones that really hurt you, the ones that really challenge you. And I want you to focus in on those, saying, recommit each one of us. I'm trying to do the same thing to the changes that Christ is asking me to make in my life. That's what the hope of this lesson this morning. But let's read in the story. Let's see what happened with them. It starts off with 27 verses of names. I mean, Nehemiah loves writing down names for us. And I do too. I'm actually going to read some of them this morning because I just think it's fun. But look, here in Nehemiah chapter 10 and verse 1, it says, now on the sealed document, remember from the last verse, they were making a sealed document about the confession, the commitment they were making. On this sealed document were the names of Nehemiah, the governor, the son of Hakaliah. And then later on down, these were the priests and the Levites, Jeshua, the son of Azaniah, Benui of the sons of Henadad, Kadmiel, also their brothers, Shebaniah, Hodiah, Kalita, Peliah, Hanan. If anybody's pregnant, there's some great names in here for your kids. The leaders of the people, Parosh, Pahath Moab, Elam, Zatu, Bani. Now there's more names I didn't even read. But you see the little descriptions we get in the midst of this? Who were these people? They were Nehemiah, the governor. They were the priests, the Levites, their brothers, the leaders of the people. This is, it's significant to see this, that as the people renew their covenant with God, this commitment in a promise, that's what a covenant is. It's a promise. As they renew their covenant with God, they are led by the priests, the Levites, and the rest of the leaders. This is what God always meant for his priests to be. You can read in a lot of places, in Ezekiel, other places in the Bible, the priests were everything but this. Look in the book of 1 Samuel with Eli and his sons. They weren't like this. I mean, you get down to the time of Jesus, what were the priests like then? It was a political position. It was really totally bereft of everything God meant for it to be. And more often than not, God's priests were like this. But in this moment in history, God's priests were leading the way. Praise God. When we have leaders who are faithful and who are commended to be commended for their faith and their leadership, and I hope and I believe and I'm confident that our shepherds are men like this. These people in their day had good leaders, and it made the difference. Now look what they committed to in verse 28. Now the rest of the people, the priests, the Levites, the gatekeepers, the singers, the temple servants, and all those who had separated themselves from the peoples of the lands to the law of God, their wives, their sons, and their daughters, all those who had knowledge and understanding are joining with their kinsmen, their nobles, and are taking on themselves a curse and an oath to walk in God's law, which was given through Moses, God's servant, and to keep and to observe all the commandments of God our Lord and his ordinances and his statutes. Now, when you see the groups of people listed again and everything they're going to follow, is anybody left out? Is any commandment or any part of God's word left out? Nehemiah is real careful to make sure that we see this is an all-encompassing. Again, this is everything. Look at it. All the rest of the people, the priests, the Levites, gatekeepers, the singers, the temple servants, they'd all separated themselves. And what we got to see in that is not some kind of, you know, segregation without reason. It's because the law of God was telling them to, that they were being honoring God's law and doing and serving the ways that they needed to by God's law. Even their wives and their sons and their daughters, everyone who had knowledge, understanding. And again, more people. But you notice what they are taking on, this group of people, the whole congregation, the whole assembly. What were they taking on? It's really interesting. Not words we would like to take on. They said they're taking on, first of all, a curse and an oath. This is important to see, and especially in the pages of the Old Testament. You remember in Deuteronomy, the second giving of the law that Moses gave. You remember what he said at the end of it, in chapters, you know, somewhere like 32 and on, he started to give, they stood on two mountains, the mountain of blessing and the mountain of cursing. And they said, if we follow the law, all the blessings will come and blessed be God. And they said, if we do not keep the law, then we will be cursed. This is how the covenant, God's old covenant, really worked. You had to keep all of it or you were cursed. I mean, it was a really, really good law. But we can already see the things that God's going to change as time goes on, right? They said, we'll keep and observe, just like we're going to see in a second, as Paul wrote about this law. They committed to keeping and observing all the commandments and his ordinances and his statutes. These people took on a curse and an oath to walk in all of God's law. Now, I want to make an important side point. As we read into the Old Testament and start to kind of get to the context of their day, we might ask, well, should we take on a commitment like this? Should I today take on a curse and an oath to God to be committed to him? And I think there is good principles we're going to see in a second. We'll get to that. But before that, I think we need to see this idea of the curse is taken on, thankfully, in Jesus Christ. Galatians 3 and verse 10, for as many as are of the works of the law are under a curse. For it is written, cursed is everyone who does not abide by all things written in the book of the law to perform them. Now that no one is justified by the law before God is evident. For the righteous man, this is quoting Habakkuk, one of the prophets, the righteous man shall live by faith. However, the law is not of faith. On the contrary, he who practices them shall live by them. Christ redeemed us from the curse of the law, having become a curse for us. For it is written, cursed is everyone who hangs on a tree. In order that in Christ Jesus, the blessing of Abraham might come to the Gentiles so that we would receive the promise of the Spirit through faith. You see this? This curse they're taking on, it wasn't an arbitrary kind of random thing. No, they understood there is a curse involved with the law. The law was, in some senses, made to be a curse. The old system, it was helpful and it led people to faith in God, but it also was kind of dictated by a curse, unfortunately. That if we don't keep this, then we'll be cursed. And even through the time of the law, the reason Habakkuk could write, the righteous will live by faith during the time of the law is because faith was always the victory over that curse. Faith that one day God would send somebody, Jesus Christ. And that's exactly what Paul is reminding these Christians and us of today. Christ redeemed us from the curse of the law, having become a curse for us. Now, how that all works, I don't know. Many people much smarter than me have tried to figure out all the ins and outs of what it means that he became a curse for us. But all this to say is that when he hung on a tree, he took the curse of the fact that we couldn't follow the law. You couldn't, I couldn't, none of us could keep the law perfectly. And that's why God sent his son to become, to redeem us from the curse of the law, to become the curse for us. And see where this leads us, that we who are in Christ Jesus, that we'd receive the blessing of Abraham, even to us Gentiles. So we would receive the promise of the Spirit through faith. This is what God has always been leading us to. So when we make a commitment today, we don't take on a curse. Jesus did that for us. We don't follow in their footsteps and say, cursed be me if I don't do this. God, no, we don't need to make these kind of, you know, last minute prayers or say, God, I'll never do this again. You know, we don't have to pray like that. Christ took on the curse of our failures. Praise be to Jesus Christ. We don't have to worry about the downsides anymore because Jesus Christ has affirmed us and established us. He's taken on our curse. And so as much as we're going to follow in some of the examples of these Israelites, we don't need to follow in the footsteps of their curses and the oath and the way they took it.
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1: They made 4 really specific commitments to God, we'll see. In verse 30, they say, we will not give our daughters to the peoples of the land or take their daughters for our sons. In verse 31, they said, as for the peoples of the land who bring wares or any grain on the Sabbath day to sell, we will not buy from them on the Sabbath or a holy day. And we will forego the crops the seventh year and the exaction of every debt. Verse 32, we also place ourselves under obligation to contribute yearly 1/3 of a shekel for the service of the house of our God, for the showbread, for the continual grain offering, for the continual burnt offering, the Sabbaths, the new moon, for the appointed times, for the holy things, and for the sin offerings to make atonement for Israel and all the work the house of our God. In their desire to please God, they made specific commitments in four particular areas. And I think, as far as I can surmise, they made in these four particular areas because these were areas of continual failure by the people of Israel. They knew their weaknesses. And as they came to God in faith and they realized where they had been weak for so long, they said, hey, we're going to commit to do everything, but we want to make you let you know, God, we're particularly focused on these things that we've been really bad at. And there's wisdom in that, isn't there? I mean, you know your weaknesses. I know my weaknesses. I know my failures. I know the sins that really hamstring me and catch me up in my faith. And you know yours. And maybe those are the areas we really need to focus in prayer and commitment to God, saying, God, I'm committed, even in my failures, I'm committed to making this right with all my might as best I can. But again, these are the four. They're not going to give their daughters to the peoples or take their daughters for our sons. So it's about marriage. The Sabbath here in blue. Thirdly, they're going to regularly give to the service of the house of God, the temple. And finally, this is related to the third one, but different, I think, and to all the work. It's because it all encompasses. They're going to support all the work of the house of God, even collecting wood. Even to the smallest detail, they're going to do it. So let's focus in on these. I want to focus in on these four areas of commitment because we don't have a temple. God hasn't told us not to intermarry like he told them. So what are we supposed to do with this? It has a lot of application, had a ton of significance for them, but how do we parse it out? How do we read it for ourselves? So we're going to focus in on these four areas. The first one is their commitment to godly marriages reminds us of our own marriage to God through Christ. Look here in 2 Corinthians 6. When Paul writes this to the Corinthians, it just seems like this is almost, comes in the middle of a moment where he's just overwhelmed by what's going on with the Corinthian Christians, and he's worried about them. And in the midst of this, he says in verse 14 of chapter 6, do not be bound together with unbelievers. For what partnership have righteousness and lawlessness? What fellowship has light with darkness? Or what harmony has Christ with Belial? Or what has a believer in common with an unbeliever? Or what agreement has the temple of God with idols? For we are the temple of the living God. You know, this verse has been used many times, made a principal application where we say, this is why we put forth Christians cannot maybe or should not marry non-Christians. And while I think that there can be a principle to see for you, if that's the case you're in, or if that's something you're considering, there is wisdom in here about the yoking, the way we bind ourselves to other people. That's not primarily what he's talking about here. There may be an application to that, and maybe you need to hear that wisdom, make that principle application for yourself. But primarily, what he's saying is don't cast your lot with the unbelievers. These Corinthian Christians in their day, they were messing around with all sorts of idolatrous worship. They were engaged with all of the idols that they've been called from. They were bringing their past life with them, and they were worshiping like everyone else around them. Yeah, we'll take Christ, but we can also kind of take some idols. Look, that's what he says at the end. What agreement has the temple of God with idols? I think this is really the main thrust of this idea. He goes on to quote from the Old Testament to really make this emphatic point that the Corinthian Christians were making the same mistake Israel made so many times. And by the way, this is the same reason why they, in Nehemiah's day, made a commitment to not intermarry. It's not racial. It's not ethnic. It's religious. You can tell because there are stories like Rahab and Ruth, who were foreigners, who took on the faith in Yahweh, who took on the Jewish religion for themselves, and they were welcomed in, and they are a part of Christ's very lineage. This isn't about race differences. It's about the fact that the people they couldn't intermarry with were people who would bring idolatry into God's people. That's what it's about. And so again, maybe we can see a principal application for our marriages, but that is a principle from the main application, which is we cannot give any room in our lives for the idolatry around us. We have to cut it out. Whatever darkness we're keeping, the shadows of our lives, whatever parts of our old life, or the worldliness, or the fleshly desires and the pleasures that we're enshrining and keeping close to our hearts, we have to cast them out, cut them up, burn them, get rid of them. We have to make sure that we are establishing a faithful commitment. We are married to God through Christ Jesus. As a church, as a people, this is what Ephesians 5 brings out. And so this starts to even, again, another application of this, I think, is that it starts to actually have some principal application for our marriages as well. I've already talked a bit about this, but as we think about what, in Ephesians 5, what Paul writes that our marriage represents, if we're married, the husband is to represent Jesus Christ himself. That's crazy. That is such a high calling. And the wife is to represent the church in all its splendor and beauty. That's also an equally high calling because the church is supposed to be kind of equal with Christ in a sense. We're subject to him, but the church is Christ's body. Both of us are called, if we're married, both parties are called to be Maybe not perfect, but pretty close. And I think about this in 1 Corinthians 7 as Paul writes about it. Because I also worry as we start to think about marriage and the beauty of it. Sometimes as Christians in church, we can talk about marriage. We can leave behind some people who aren't married right now. For whatever reason, whether never been married or widowed. But Paul talked about these perfectly, I think. Look here in 1 Corinthians 7 and verse 6. He says, but this I say by way of concession, not of command. He's talking about marriage here in the context. He says in verse 7, yet I wish that all men were even as I myself am. Because he was single at the time. He was single. However, each man has his own gift from God, one in this manner and another in that. Verse 8, but I say to the unmarried and to the widows that it is good for them if they remain even as I. But if they do not have self-control, let them marry, for it is better to marry than to burn with passion. Do you know what Paul said here? I think as we start to think about marriage and the way that it can really represent Christ and be this beautiful thing on earth that represents Christ and the church and the relationship there, Paul had this desire. He says, I wish it all could be as I am. I wish that everybody could be in the situation I am. And I want to say this because sometimes when we start to talk about the beauty of marriage and what it means, we forget that to encourage the people who aren't in that relationship right now. You know what the Apostle Paul is saying to you? If you're not married, he's saying, that's a really good place to be. And maybe you're like, whatever, Paul, that's easy for you to say. Maybe we don't hear it. But hear what he's saying. He's saying, look, he says it's a gift from God to be single. It's a gift from God to be married too, okay? I'm trying to ride a razor's edge here, right? They're both great, but sometimes we, in Christendom, especially in the church, especially, we don't appreciate the situation we're in has so many graces. And those of you who are single at this time, you have such a gift to be able to commit yourself to the Lord more fully. Having a spouse and children, it starts to by nature distract you. And those are great distractions, by the way. They're worthwhile, they're godly distractions. But those who are single have an opportunity to serve God more wholeheartedly. I think of Anna in the temple, who was a widow after married for 7 years and gave her entire life to praying in the temple. You don't have to go that extreme with it. But there's a lot of opportunities. And I want to remind you, this, as much as our marriages are this seedbed or this opportunity to glorify God and to show the world around us how good our God is, we have the same opportunities when we're not married. Paul says it's good that they remain even as I, but if they do not have self-control, let them marry. You know, the Lord understands, by the way. He understands our challenges. He understands our shortcomings. He understands the flesh that we live in, that we are but dust. And we ought to be wise to that too. If we need to get married, if that's something you need, then you have to think about that as well. But don't forget that while you're single, it's a gift too. And maximize it. Use it to the glory of God. So there's some principles from their commitment to marriage. Their commitment to the Sabbath, though, reminds us to consecrate time with the Lord and his purposes. You know, it's funny. It's not just that they kept the Sabbath. They said, we're gonna pay back debts when we're supposed to. We're going to let the land rest on the seventh year. It wasn't just, hey, we're going to relax on Saturday, which was hard enough for them from the very beginning. They also said everything Sabbath was meant to mean, we're going to engage with it. This is such a funny one. Don't you think it would have been so easy? God says, hey, don't do anything on Saturday. You're like, say less. I'm there. I want to do that, right? And yet, in their history, Israel constantly overlooked this. They consistently just didn't keep the Sabbath. Why is that? Why would a group of people commanded by their God to take a break on Saturday not do that? You don't have to look much further than our culture today, right? And how many workaholics do we have? I lived in Silicon Valley for a while. And when I lived there, there were people who worked 80 hours a week because they're working their dream job at Apple or Facebook or Google. And that was everything to them. You know how hard it was to share the gospel with someone who basically just worked and slept? They couldn't fit it into their schedule. Don't look that far. Look inside. Look in your family. Look in your life. You know, they couldn't take one day off. What about you? What about me? You know, I love this idea of the Sabbath. It's like in the law, God saying, hey, make sure to make time for me. And I think in the Sabbath, for these people and for us, there is a reminder that we need to recommit to making time, consecrate it, make it holy, separate it. Nothing can impinge, nothing can invade this time with the Lord, whether it's our meditation, our prayer time, our devotional time with our families, whether it's being here on Sundays. What do you let get in the way of being here together? Because you can't do it alone. Honestly, these people, they could barely do it together. And they definitely couldn't do it alone. Because God put us together and he brought us together that we might encourage one another and all the more as we see the day drawing near. We need to consecrate time together. I also have to be honest that sometimes There are just so many things that come before even getting together on Sundays or Wednesdays that we've set aside or any other gatherings we have. And this example of their commitment to keep the Sabbath, it's a good reminder for us, isn't it? We can't let anything get between us and our time with God, time with His Word, time spent meditating on it, encouraging it, time spent with His people, because there's too much at stake. These reasons around the not forsaking our assembling, as is the habit of some, these reasons ought to be reminders to us that we need to be here. We need to be together. Not so we can check some box, but so we can receive the benefits Christ has for us in His church. This is important. And honestly, when you're not here, I miss you. Next, the third commitment. They committed to marriages, they committed to the Sabbath, and their commitment to paying the temple tax remind us of the significance of our own regular giving. These are tough. All these are tough, right? I mean, the commitments they made, they hit us right where we live. These are all the places that we're like, don't talk about that, don't talk about that, don't remind me of that. All the commitments they made are some of the first areas that we want to get rid of as Christians too. What a coincidence, right? What a crazy coincidence. Believe me, I don't want to talk about some of these things. They hurt me. Now this I say, Paul writes, again in 2 Corinthians, he who sows sparingly will also reap sparingly. And he who sows bountifully will also reap bountifully. Each one must do just as he has purposed in his heart, not grudgingly, or under compulsion, for God loves a cheerful giver. And God is able to make all grace abound to you so that always, having all sufficiency in everything, you may have an abundance for every good deed. In the New Testament, again, we're not under the curse. There's no specific stipulations about what we have to give. I'm not telling you, you have to commit to tithing, you have to commit to a certain amount every month. I'm not telling you that, okay? There is no direct commandment for how you give or how much you give or any of that. But look what God tells us to do. The Holy Spirit, as he writes through Paul, you must purpose it in your heart. He's telling you, you have to make this important to you. That's what their commitment tells us, right? They committed. We'll pay a third of a shekel however often. We'll pay that. And Christians, this ought to be something that it's not just that we have to do, but something we enjoy to do. Knowing the work it supports. Sometimes we support people in the Philippines who in typhoons say, we support people who have needs. Y'all support me. And it's unbelievable. It's humbling to me. That's why I get uncomfortable talking about these things, because I'm such a beneficiary of your gracious giving. But we have to purpose this. And again, I'm always careful to say this. I don't want to compel you to where you're like, Ben told me, or the leading, we have to give. No, the whole idea is that it's not grudgingly or under compulsion, but God loves us to be a cheerful giver. And the last reminder is important in verse 8. I haven't highlighted it in any colors, but you see, he says this amazing promise. This is akin to the promise Jesus makes in Matthew 6, where he says, seek ye first the kingdom of God and his righteousness. Everything else will be added to you. That's a crazy promise. This is another crazy promise. God is able to make all grace abound to you so that always, underline that, always having all sufficiency in everything, you may have an abundance for every good deed. If you think, I don't have enough, what Paul says is the more you give, God will take care of you. There's a really scary line in that, okay? I'm not telling you to be unreasonable or whatever. I'm saying this is the encouragement for us. We can trust and give. And again, this cuts me. This is a hard saying. And yet it's beautiful that God promises to take care of us in our giving. Finally, their commitment to the house of God reminds us about our responsibility to labor for and with our local assembly. You know, the house of the Lord, the house of the Lord, the house of God gets brought up so many times in their commitment. And if you read the prophets of Haggai and Malachi, you'll see that they end up not really keeping this promise and commitment. It was a huge problem for them to just take care of God's temple, to take care of the work before them. And I'm reminded for us that we are the temple of God. Here in Ephesians 2, he says, so then you are no longer strangers and aliens, but you are fellow citizens with the saints and are of God's household, having been built on the foundation of the apostles and prophets, Christ Jesus himself being the cornerstone, in whom the whole building being fitted together is growing into a holy temple in the Lord, the house of God, in whom you also are being built together into a dwelling of God in the Spirit. What a beautiful picture. We have all these ideas, all these thoughts, the mindfulness of God in building the temple and commanding the tabernacle. All these things, they come to fruition in us, in the church together. We are fellow citizens and saints, and we are of God's household, and he's building us together into the temple of the Lord. This is such a beautiful picture. This is awesome. But what does it mean? Their commitment to take care of the household, to even pick up sticks and then wood, to collect wood so that the people could make the burnt offerings. You see, in their commitment in Nehemiah's day, there was no work too small as to the fact that it wasn't important. I'll promise to even pick up sticks for the fire. If I can do anything for the house of the Lord, I want to do it. It could involve the kids. It could involve the youngest. There's something for you to do in the house of the Lord. And this is why a little later when Paul writes, expounding upon this picture in chapter 4, he says, from whom the whole body being fitted and held together by what every joint supplies, according to the proper working of each individual part, causes the growth of the body for the building up of itself in love. Their commitment to the work of the house of the Lord ought to remind us, we can't just show up here. We can't just put money in the plate, but really what God's asking for, the commitment that we ought to make as followers of Christ, is committing to the work that this church is doing. We are a group of people that are striving to do the missions of God here. This is what the church is about. We are the temple of God, and it was a place where God and man met on earth. And the mission of this church is to have people meet God through us. That's why he put us together. And so we need to commit to work together again. It's everything. Their commitments, as far-fetched or as different as they seem to us, really aren't that far-fetched, are they? Their commitment to marriage, to Sabbath, to the temple tax, to the house of the Lord, they all have implication for us, don't they? But I want to hit a little closer to home, hopefully, in the last 2 or 3 minutes we have together. What about you? Maybe none of those things hits you hard. I hope one of them did, at least. They all hit me. But committing ourselves to God must be an outworking of our faith that he will accomplish his work in us. I mean, maybe this seems obvious at this point, but it's a good reminder that we're not just trying to be workers so we can be like super impressive and be really good at what we do. No, we're committing ourselves to God because we trust in him, and we trust that whatever we do for him and with him, he will accomplish. That was true of Nehemiah. They built the wall in 52 days, not because they were amazing, but because they're just faithful to God in their day. And this commitment, it has to be an outworking of our trust, absolute trusting loyalty and faith in God, or else it will be a complete failure. Again, unless the Lord builds the house, he who labors in vain. Read here, this is the verse Ricky read for us, Psalm 37. Do not fret because of evildoers. Be not envious towards wrongdoers, for they will wither quickly like the grass and fade like the green herb. Trust in the Lord and do good. Dwell in the land and cultivate faithfulness. Delight yourself in the Lord, and he will give you the desires of your heart. Commit your way to the Lord. Trust in him, and he will do it. Again, what an amazing promise. He will bring forth your righteousness as the light and your judgment as the noonday. Similarly, in Proverbs 16, all the ways of a man are clean in his own sight, but the Lord weighs the motives. Commit your works to the Lord, and your plans will be established. Listen, if these are just empty commitments, oh, I'll do something. Oh, preacher told me, so I'll do something. It's not going to work. I don't want you to just be busy. I don't want any of us just to be busy. And God doesn't either. But more specifically, committing ourselves to God requires us to remember how he has instructed us. I am struck up here looking out this sea of people in front of me that I have no idea what God's calling you to do specifically. Some of you, maybe I could take a good guess, but many of you, I don't know. But I would wager a guess that a lot of you have heard what Christ wants you to do and who he wants you to be. You just need to remember it. Here, look at this in verse 1 Thessalonians 4. Finally then, brethren, we request and exhort you in the Lord Jesus that as you receive from us instruction as to how you ought to walk and please God, just as you actually do walk, that you excel still more. For you know what commandments we gave you by the authority of the Lord Jesus. Do you see what he's saying to them? This is a very general kind of conclusion. It's one of the concluding statements. I mean, he's a couple chapters to go, you know, preachers. But he says, you've received from us instruction. You know what commandments we gave you by the authority of the Lord Jesus Christ. And especially the Christians of the audience, I'm reminding you of the fact that you know. I don't have to get up here and tell you the places you need to commit, because so many of you, I'm convinced, know already. The only thing I want to encourage you to do is to remember it. Don't let your life, don't let other things, your family, the busyness, your work, don't let those things distract you or get you swayed from the fact that you need to focus in on what Jesus Christ has instructed you and commanded you to do. Maybe the most obvious Christian sermon to preach about, but I know that so many of you know what you ought to do. And I just want to encourage you and remind you and fire you up to do it. And finally, related to this, that committing ourselves to God finds its success when we're given to consistent growth. I'm not saying we have to be perfect, but he looks at them and he says, you guys are doing really well. You know how you ought to walk and please God, just as you actually do walk. But you see what Paul calls them to do in the next few words? Excel still more. One of the coolest phrases in the New Testament, I think. Excel still more. especially those of you who are in Christ, I know you know what to do. And I know so many of you are doing it. There's no room for plateauing or stagnating or coasting. We need to keep excelling in Christ, by faith, remembering what he's instructed us to do and committing to those things. By God's grace, he will lead us in success. I'm confident of it because he's promised. And may you be as well. Here's the invitation for us today. Listen, if you're not a Christian like we've been talking about, this commitment to the Lord, I've heard one person explain, to talk about baptism as the marriage ceremony between God and his people. And if you know about baptism, if you know what it means to be baptized and buried with Christ, to come up, to have your sins forgiven and come up a new person, resurrected to new life, and if you want that, to commit your life to Christ today, then please let us know. We'd love to talk, to do that with you. If we can share and tell you about the gospel, tell you about Jesus Christ, please come ask us. And for you who are Christians, may I remind you of what we already talked about. We all need today, recommit ourselves, encourage each other, build each other up, commit together to being everything God wants you to be.

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3: 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Jesus taught us to pray, to be united as one. 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
10: Hi, this is Karen. Would you please join me as we pray the Lord's Prayer together? Our Father in heaven, hallowed be your name. Your kingdom come, your will be done, on earth as it is in heaven. Give us today our daily bread, and forgive us our trespasses, as we forgive those who trespass against us. And lead us not into temptation, but deliver us from evil. For yours is the kingdom, the power, and the glory, forever and ever. Amen.
11: USA Radio News, I'm Jim Rinaldi. New York Mayor Zohran Mamdani has condemned ICE and called for the agency to end its operations in the city. Mullen argues that public officials should avoid rhetoric that could increase hostility toward immigration officers who are enforcing federal law. New Mexico's governor's race is drawing national attention as Democrat and former Biden Interior Secretary Deb Haaland declines public debates with Republican Greg Hull.
12: New Mexico's Democratic gubernatorial nominee, Deb Haaland, has declined all public debates. That includes one that was scheduled with KOB-TV with Republican Greg Hulse. Anthony Lucero, USA Radio News.
11: Krista Pike, who survived Tennessee's attempt to execute her by lethal injection, has been moved back to prison. That is according to a statement by her attorneys released Saturday. From America's News Network, USA Radio News.
3: Be sure to listen to Evergreen Faith with Ben Keene and Caleb Spear every Thursday at 1 p.m. and Saturday at 11 a.m. Join them as they look at Scripture, history, the words of Jesus, and how we can live lives of hope for Him here in the Pacific Northwest. 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
17: Hello, I'm Jerry Stewart. This week, as we celebrate Columbus Day, we are brought to remembrance the honor we bestow upon explorer Christopher Columbus. But just how much do we really know about Christopher Columbus? In a moment, you will know, because you are there.
18: Hello, Jerry Stewart here. Question, what are you, an American or an Americant? You might be saying, what's the difference? Glad you ask. An American is someone who sees a problem in our nation, and rather than running from the problem, you stay. And you say, I can fix the problem. And you do, helping to make our great America even greater. And an Americant? Pretty simple, pretty sad. You say, there's a problem. You don't have a solution. You don't even try to make a solution. And that is being an Americant. And we don't need any more Americans, but more Americans. Do yourself a big favor. 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See you there.
17: America is truly the greatest nation in the world. But just how did we come to be so great as a nation? Well, first of all, a country is not just land and mountains and lakes and rivers. It is people. And it is the ideals and principles and values of those people who make their land what it is, good or bad. It was 1831 when French writer and philosopher Alexis de Tocqueville came to America. He had heard so much about this great and growing nation that he came to see for himself what it was about this still new nation that made it great. And after his investigation, he wrote, I sought for the key to the greatness and genius of America in her harbors, in her fertile fields and boundless forests, in her rich mines and vast world commerce, in her public school system and institutions of learning. I sought for it in her Democratic Congress and in her matchless Constitution. But it was not until I went into the churches of America and heard her pulpits flame with righteousness that I discovered the secret of her genius and power. I have concluded that America is great because America is good. And if America ever ceases to be good, America

0: righteousness being delivered, of not our righteousness, but of Almighty God's righteousness. And in His righteousness, God conveys to us quite clearly what is right. But sadly, as our nation, America, continues on pushing God out of our schools and our public institutions, we, as a nation, become less and less right. But just who was Christopher Columbus? Well, early on as a young man, Christopher Columbus worked as a map maker, and he was convinced that there were strange and distant lands still to be discovered. And for 8 long years, Columbus went from one royal court to the other, asking for financial support. But what most people don't know is that Christopher Columbus believed that his dream to explore was not just a dream. He believed it was his destiny, that God had chosen him to carry the light of Christ into the darkness of undiscovered heathen lands. Even his own name, Christopher, literally means Christ bearer, and Columbus took this as a sign of his mission to spread the story of Christ to all nations. And because of his strong faith and a higher calling, Christopher Columbus would not quit. And finally, the King and Queen of Spain did sponsor his voyage, and Columbus discovered America. You see, Columbus became an explorer to bring the good news of Christ to new lands. I'm Jerry Stewart, and now you know, because you are there.
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4: 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Her husband had just been baptized. A few years before, she herself had just started following Jesus and discovered KCIS. She listened every day, but her husband wasn't interested in faith. So whenever she drove his car, she would leave KCIS playing when she parked it. 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And recently, he asked to be united with Christ through baptism. That's how God often works, not always through big moments, but through faithful everyday moments. A song, a conversation, a message of hope. 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
0: It's time now for hymn stories. From the book Then Sings My Soul, here's author Robert J. Morgan.
6: Bliss was born in a Pennsylvania log cabin where his father led in daily prayer and where music was the primary entertainment. As a result, the lad found himself drawn both to the Lord Jesus and to music at an early age. When he was 10, Philip sold vegetables door to door. Approaching an elegant home, he heard a sort of music he had never heard before. Dropping his vegetables, he scaled the fence and slipped unseen into the parlor. A woman was playing something new and strange to Philip, a piano. He was enthralled, and the sounds of that piano stayed with him and deepened his desires to become a musician. The next year, Philip left home to work in lumber camps, earning $9 a month as an assistant cook. Later, he became a woodcutter and sawmill worker, but he never lost his burden and desire for music. In 1870, he joined the staff of a Chicago church as music director. By 1874, he had become the song leader of another Chicago church, and he also traveled constantly in evangelistic campaigns. All the while, Philip was penning some of America's favorite gospel songs. By the end of 1876, Philip had just written the music to the beloved song, "It Is Well With My Soul," and finished another whirlwind tour of evangelistic meetings. While he and his wife Lucy were spending the Christmas holidays with his family in Pennsylvania, a telegram arrived requesting they come to Chicago to sing at D.L. Moody's Tabernacle Church on the last Sunday of the year. On December 29, 1876, leaving their two small children with Philip's mother, they boarded the Pacific Express. The snow was blinding, and the 11-coach train was running about 3 hours late. About 8 o'clock that night, as the train creaked over a chasm near Ashtabula, Ohio, the trestle bridge collapsed. The engine reached solid ground on the other side of the bridge, but the other cars plunged 75 feet into the ravine. Philip survived the crash and crawled out through a window, but within moments, fire broke out and Lucy was still inside, pinned under the twisted metal of the iron seats. The other survivors urged Philip not to crawl back into the flaming wreckage. "If I cannot save her, I will perish with her," he shouted, plunging into the fiery car. Both Philip and Lucy died. He was 38. A few weeks later, Philip's trunk arrived in Chicago and was delivered to the church. When they opened the old trunk, they found the now famous words of the last hymn written by Philip Bliss. "I will sing of my Redeemer and his wondrous love to me. On the cruel cross he suffered from the curse to set me free. Sing, oh sing of my Redeemer, with his blood he purchased me. On the cross he sealed my pardon, paid the debt, and set me free."

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5: USA Radio News, I'm Jim Rinaldi. Police say a man armed with a pistol and a knife was fatally shot by a security officer inside the federal courthouse in Nashville.
6: Metro Nashville police say the man was killed after he tried to fire his gun but failed and then pulled out a knife. He was identified as 42-year-old Jack Henson II. John Summers, USA Radio News.
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5: The U.S. Department of Justice is investigating whether the decision of the White House television press pool to halt coverage of President Donald Trump last month violated antitrust law. From America's News Network, USA Radio News.
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9: It's time for Christus Senior Living Moments, addressing issues of concern to seniors and their families.
10: Time again for another Christus Senior Living Moment, getting to know different people who work with seniors here, and again, getting to know people who work with seniors with their spiritual needs. Again, that's something that really sets Christus Senior Living apart from a lot of other senior living communities, is obviously the spiritual focus. We want to see people come to the Lord, even in the final years of their life, and that's kind of what these chaplains do, not only comforting people with just, you know, normal experiences, normal emotional issues, but their spiritual life. And we have Pastor Marty Anderson once again and Chaplain Kathy Taylor. Now, you're both technically chaplains, but everybody knows you as Pastor Marty.
11: Yes. I don't know how it happened, Mark, okay. But that's what everyone calls me.
10: Okay.
11: So.
10: Well, you've definitely been a chaplain in, or a pastor in the past. So another story you're going to tell us about another friend here, Marty, but it's a female Marty.
11: Yes, my namesake, or I'm okay. her namesake, okay. Marty. Okay. So this is a story of encouragement, because it's never too late to turn to God, to come back to God, or to find the Lord. And so this dear, dear woman had come into our memory care facility. So she had come, and I lead a chapel service there every Tuesday from 10:30 to 11 and do a lot of music. And so she's been with that gathering. Mm.
10: Music's so helpful for people struggling with memory issues.
11: Yeah, powerful. Mm. You're so right. It's very powerful. And so she was there, and what was happening with her, she seemed very sad, very sour, very down and dour. She just, it's like she would not come out of that. And just, it was difficult to see and to watch. And so we were all aware of it. Anyone who was in that part of the facility could see that. And we had been praying for. And so regularly I'll share the good news of the gospel, that through Christ you can have a relationship with God and know for certain that you're going to heaven. And so one of the caregivers one day saw that Marty was really just particularly down and went to her on their way to lunch. He took her aside and said, "Marty, would you like to receive Christ? Do you know Jesus? Would you like to receive him as your Savior and your Lord?" And she said yes. Mm. And she prayed with her right there to receive Christ. Mm. And so about a week later, and it was, and her countenance changed. She like was a flower that went from a, not even a bud, but into a full bloomed flower. Just instantly her countenance changed. A week later, I was leading the service and we were going to have a baptism. And so we were announcing, does anyone here need to be baptized? Caitlin, the caregiver who prayed with her to receive the Lord, stopped the service and said, "Pastor Marty, can you wait just a minute?" She goes over to Marty, the other Marty, and she says to her, "Marty, we're going to have a baptism for people who have received Christ. Would you like to be baptized?" And she looked, she thought, and then she smiled, a smile that could have melted the ice caps. Mm. And she, there it was again, her countenance fully bloomed, like an incredible transformation that Christ brings to her, to a life. We all saw it. She said, "Yes, I want to be baptized." So we baptized her 2 weeks later, and she's still with us, and she's coming and she's growing, and her family's so thrilled to see that transformation. She's a new person.
10: A new person. It can happen even at this stage of a person's life. That is definitely something we cherish here at Christa Senior Living, seeing people come to the Lord even at this stage. And helping with that is our wonderful chaplains, Kathy Taylor and Marty Anderson.
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4: USA Radio News, I'm Jim Rinaldi. Saudi Arabia says an attack on the Riyadh airport has killed 12 people and wounded over 300 others. Authorities say the dead on Saturday included four Saudi citizens, two Bangladeshis, a Palestinian, a U.S. citizen, an Egyptian, a Jordanian, a Syrian, and a Sudanese. U.S. Secretary of State Marco Rubio acknowledged an American citizen had been killed. U.S. President Donald Trump calls the attack unacceptable. The Iran war is continuing to ripple through energy markets, and consumers are feeling the impact at the pump.
5: Oil prices moved sharply higher Thursday as investors weighed uncertainty surrounding the Strait of Hormuz and the broader Iran conflict. Ron Warner, USA Radio News.
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of us can trust God when things are going well for us. But what about when the trials come, problems arise, things don't go as planned, when the unexpected shows up and it's not pretty? Those are times when our faith is tested and our resolve to follow God may be stretched thin. But God has a plan, even if we can't see it at the moment. So you'll want to stay with us today as we look at trusting through trials. We'll be right back.

Welcome back to Psalm 95, the radio outreach ministry of the National Christian Choir from the greater metropolitan area surrounding our nation's capital. I'm Kathy Bowman, your host for this weekly time of worship featuring scripture, commentary, and the stirring music of the choir, all designed to encourage you in your faith journey. And I'm delighted that you found time today to join me here as we look at those times when life is not smooth sailing, when difficulties seem to crop up on every side, with no apparent solutions in sight. How do we as believers handle that? I'm sure we'd all like to say that we immediately turn to God with hearts of praise and trust and even thanksgiving for the opportunity to see Him work in our situation. But if we're being real here, there are most likely some questions that flood our thinking before we get to that point. It's the old who, what, when, where, and why questions that plague us. Why me, Lord? Why did this happen? What brought this on? What did I do to deserve this? Where did I go wrong? Where did my peaceful, normal life go? Who do you think I am, Lord, that I can bear up through this? When will this ever end, Lord? When will the hurt go away? Sound familiar? We've all been there, haven't we? More questions than answers. And yet we read in the first chapter of James, verses 2 through 4, these seemingly incompatible words. Consider it pure joy, my brothers, when you encounter trials of many kinds, because you know that the testing of your faith develops perseverance. Allow perseverance to finish its work, so that you may be mature and complete, not lacking anything. You're probably thinking, joy in the midst of trials? You've got to be kidding. Hopefully, as we go through today's program, we'll understand a bit more about how we can trust God in any and all trials we face, and find God-given joy as we go through them.

1 Thessalonians chapter 5 gives us some great instruction for handling life when it's not going the way we'd like. Verse 18 says, "Give thanks in all circumstances, for this is God's will for you in Christ Jesus." And if we read that verse along with the preceding two verses from the Message Bible, it gives even more clarity. Listen to this. "Be cheerful no matter what. Pray all the time. Thank God no matter what happens. This is the way God wants you who belong to Jesus Christ to live." Now, I want to make one thing clear. There's a difference between thanking God for something and thanking God in something. Regardless of what's going on, we can still be a thankful person in that situation. We can always thank God that He is faithful and that He loves us and that He's there for us. We can thank Him in advance for handling whatever trial that's come up because we know that's His nature. It's His track record as recorded in Scripture. He's always holding on to us regardless of what we face.

case you just tuned in, you're listening to Psalm 95, the global broadcast ministry of the National Christian Choir, based in the Washington, D.C., Baltimore area and surrounding states. I'm your host, Kathy Bowman, and I'm so glad that you could join me here as we talk about trusting through trials. I'm sure that at one time or another, all of us have asked those who, what, when, where, why questions of God. When trials come, we're often caught off guard, surprised at what's happening. I guess we shouldn't be really, because John 16:33 tells us, "In this world you will have trouble, but take heart, I have overcome the world." It might take us a minute to get to where we're able to take heart, but the sooner we can recognize that God's got this, that nothing takes Him by surprise, that He has already got a plan for handling whatever we're facing, the better off we'll be. That's why Paul, in his letter to the Philippians, chapter 4, verses 6 and 7, can say, "Do not be anxious about anything, but in everything, by prayer and supplication, with thanksgiving, let your requests be made known to God. And the peace of God, which surpasses all understanding, will guard your hearts and your minds in Christ Jesus." Jesus will meet us right where we are. We don't have to do all the heavy lifting. He will come alongside and carry us through any and every trial.

I hope you're enjoying the music of the National Christian Choir here on this edition of Psalm 95. I'm your host, Kathy Bowman, and I'm happy to be spending time with you today as we look at what it means to trust through trials. When problems arise or things are just not working out the way we thought they would, our tendency can be to go into fixer mode. Our focus is on the problem, on the difficulty, and we're looking for a solution and a way out of whatever trouble has come up. And that's not entirely a bad thing, but it can become bad if we're so focused on the problem that we miss what God may want to say to us or do in the situation. Instead of turning to Him in frustration as a last resort, why not turn to Him immediately as a first resort? We could save ourselves a lot of pain and anguish and time if we take it to God in prayer first.

One of the things we must remember when trials come is that God loves us more than we can imagine. We may not sense that love at the moment that trouble comes, but we have to rely on our faith in those instances and know that we know that God is with us, that His love surrounds us, and that He will not leave us or forsake us or give up on us. In today's world, what we call love is often fickle and can't be relied upon. But that's not God's love. His love is measureless, without bounds, and always available to us when we seek Him.

Our final song today uses the analogy of storms for the problems and trials we go through in life. Just as a storm might do, trouble can come up in an instant when we least expect it. Other times we can see it brewing, but feel helpless to do anything about it. The title of the song is Sometimes He Calms the Storm, and the lyrics go on to say, and other times he calms his child. There are times when God doesn't deliver us immediately or totally from the trials we face, but we can count on the fact that he will be with us, holding on to us, guiding us through whatever we're facing, and bringing us out safely on the other side. My prayer today is that each of us would have the wisdom to go to God first when trials arise, so that we can experience his great power to deliver us from or sustain us through whatever we're facing.

Well, we are all out of time for today, but before I go, let me tell you some exciting things that are going on with the choir. Your next opportunity to hear the full choir in concert will be at Independent Bible Church in Martinsburg, West Virginia, on Saturday, October 24th at 4 o'clock p.m. This special concert is a benefit event for Child Evangelism Fellowship, so your presence there will not only mean a lot to the choir, but also to this wonderful ministry for children. Plan now to join us that Saturday, October 24th, 4 o'clock p.m. at Independent Bible Church in Martinsburg, West Virginia. And now just a heads up about Christmas. You'll want to be sure to take in one of our Christmas concerts this year. Our theme is the miracles of Christmas, and we have some fabulous music in store. In fact, if you only attend the NCC Christmas concerts occasionally, you'll want to make absolutely sure that this is one of those occasions. I promise you, the choir and full symphony orchestra, along with pianist Michael Faircloth, will be extra special this year. Maryland concerts are on November 21st in Frederick, Maryland, at International Community Church at 1 o'clock and 5 o'clock p.m. And then our Pennsylvania concert will be on December 5th at Warwick High School, 2 o'clock p.m. in Lititz, Pennsylvania. 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Again, that's 301-670-6331. 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
4: USA Radio News, I'm Jim Rinaldi. Pope Leo XIV has declared capital punishment inadmissible. He has penned a social media post for the World Day Against the Death Penalty as his native United States announced plans to live stream an execution by firing squad. The American Pope quoted the revised Catholic teaching on capital punishment ushered in by Pope Francis. President Donald Trump says he has struck a deal to obtain diesel from Russia. Trump said on social media on Friday that he struck the deal with Russian President Vladimir Putin in a phone call. Ukrainian President Volodymyr Zelensky called it a weak decision. Unfortunately, a weak decision by strong partners. A federal grand jury in Washington is hearing evidence in an investigation of former White House aide Cassidy Hutchinson. From America's News Network, USA Radio News.
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10: He has this name written, King of Kings and Lord of Lords. And Jesus comes back. He's coming. He's coming. He's coming.
11: And with that hopeful promise and expectation from Ann Graham Lotz, you're listening to Living in the Light with this week's edition of Ann's powerful series of messages from the book of Revelation. If you're joining us for the first time, welcome. It's Ann's desire that you experience this most wonderful of adventures in this book of Revelation, and that as you do, you'll open your eyes and heart to the person of Jesus Christ. Here's Ann with today's message.
10: God will use political leaders to judge his people, as he did Nebuchadnezzar, and as he does at the end of the world, he uses political leaders to judge the world. And in chapter 13, the middle of verse 1, I saw a beast coming out of the sea. He had 10 horns and 7 heads, and with 10 crowns on his horns, and on each head a blasphemous name. Now, it's really talking about where he comes from, and I'm not going to go into it all, but this is speaking of the Antichrist. And the horns represent his authority and the nations that he rules. He's described in Daniel and 1 Thessalonians, and I'm just going to give you a little synopsis of his description, but he's very attractive, he's brilliant, he's popular, he's able, very profane. He has a scientific mind that focuses on technology and military might. The beginning of his power, he uses religion, and then he does away with it. He erases religious holidays, and then he declares himself to be God. At some point, he's going to be assassinated, and then he will come back to life. But when he comes back to life, it's not the man. It's an incarnation of Satan himself. And the world is going to be so astounded and impressed, so taken with this man who's attractive and charismatic and able and brilliant, and now he's dead and he's come back to life. They'll be so taken with him, they just surrender everything to him. And the devil incarnate rules the world. So God uses political leaders, and he uses religious leaders. Amos chapter 8, verse 11 says that one of God's judgments on God's people in the Old Testament was when he sent them a famine of the word. There were a lot of prophets, but they didn't give out the truth. And that was a judgment. Sometimes I think about our country today. Lots of churches down in the southeastern part of the United States, church on every corner, but how many of them giving out the truth? Is that God's judgment on us? And 2 Thessalonians 2 says that God will send a strong delusion so people believe a lie. We're talking about the deception that has come over our country and our world. And God has sent the deception. And so you've got to know the word. If you don't want to be deceived, and Jesus said, don't be deceived, don't be deceived. And three times, I think, in Matthew 24, he says, do not be deceived. The way you're not deceived, saturate yourself in this book. You need to know from Genesis to Revelation. You need to know prophecy. You need to know what's happening. You need to know the signs of the times so that you won't be deceived. And there is a spirit of deception today where even good people are fooled. And I think, how can you believe that? How can you do that? How can you vote for that? How can you believe that? And it's because they're deceived. And I think it's a supernatural deception. So he uses religious leaders to deceive people. Chapter 13, verse 11. Then I saw another beast. The first beast was the Antichrist that came up out of the sea. This one comes out of the earth. He has two horns like a lamb, but he spoke like a dragon. This is a religious leader who speaks very softly, but the dragon is Satan who empowers him. He exercised all the authority of the first beast on his behalf, and he made the earth and its inhabitants worship the first beast whose fatal wound had been healed. And he performed great and miraculous signs, even causing fire to come down from heaven to earth in full view of men. So when you see people doing miracles, when you see signs and wonders, those don't always come from God. Don't be deceived. The devil can do things. Rachel Ruth, my daughter, was just taking her Bible study through Exodus. And it was just so interesting. We talked about when Moses went and he took his staff. Do you remember? And he threw it down in front of Pharaoh. And the magicians did the same thing. And Moses' staff turned into a snake, and so did theirs. They could do signs and wonders. But Moses' snake, you know, swallowed up theirs. But they did signs and wonders, and so they can perform miracles in the power of Satan. So don't let that be any sort of validation of a person's ministry, because they can do signs and wonders. In fact, the Antichrist is described as someone who can do signs and wonders, the very same term that's used to describe Jesus. So religious leaders. Encouraging thing in verse 18. Says, well, this is maybe verse 16, he forced everyone, small and great, rich and poor, free and slave, to receive a mark on his right hand or on his forehead, maybe a computer chip. So no one could buy or sell unless he had the mark, which is the name of the beast or the number of his name, and this calls for wisdom. If anyone has insight, let him calculate the number of the beast. It's man's number. His number is 666. And I just point that out because as fierce as this person is, the beast and the false prophet who does miracles in his name and the dragon that gives them both power, he's still a man. Still under the authority of our Lord Jesus Christ, even the incarnation of Satan. Satan was a fallen angel under the authority of the Lord Jesus Christ. So Jesus uses political leaders, religious leaders, and then here come the plagues, the bowls of wrath. And chapter 14, verse 10, this begins the last 3.5 years of the tribulation. And this is when God, in verse 10, he too will drink of the wine of God's fury, which has been poured full strength into the cup of his wrath. There is no more mercy, no more provision of grace, no more preachers, no more gospel. This is just God's wrath being poured out on the earth. Verse 14, I looked, and there before me was a white cloud. Seated on the cloud was one like the Son of Man, with a crown of gold on his head and a sharp sickle in his hand. And another angel came out of the temple, and he's coming right out of the presence of God. This comes directly from God. Called in a loud voice to him who was sitting on the cloud, take your sickle and reap, because the time to reap has come. The harvest of the earth is ripe. So he who was seated on the cloud swung his sickle over the earth, and the earth was harvested. Chapter 15, verse 1. I saw in heaven another great and marvelous sign. Seven angels were the seven last plagues. This is the harvest in the sense of the earth. Because with them, God's wrath is completed. He's going to pour out his wrath, and then it will be done. And the judgment is finished. And then everything done to prepare for the physical, visible return of Jesus to earth. All right? Says, I saw what looked like a sea of glass mixed with fire standing beside the sea. Those who had been victorious over the beast in his image and over the number of his name, and they held harps given them by God, and they sang the song of Moses, the servant of God, and the song of the Lamb. So if you can just get the picture, down on earth there's this blasphemy and profanity and full rebellion against God and hardness of hearts. And up in heaven there's celebration and joy and praise and worship. Great and marvelous are your deeds, the Lord God Almighty. Just and true are your ways, King of the ages. Who will not fear you, O Lord, and bring glory to your name? For you alone are holy. All nations will come and worship before you. For your righteous acts have been revealed. Chapter 16, verse 1. I heard a loud voice from the temple saying to the seven

Springs of water, and they became blood. Everything was contaminated. Verse 8, the fourth angel poured out his bowl on the sun, and the sun was given power to scorch people with fire. I don't know if it explodes, burning the, you know, the earth like a scorched earth policy. Maybe it melts the ice caps. Maybe it's just ultraviolet rays that don't hurt the earth but destroy people. They were seared by the intense heat, and they cursed the name of God who had control over these plagues, but they refused to repent and glorify him. So the fifth angel poured out his bowl on the throne of the beast, and his kingdom was plunged into darkness. And they had a victim mentality, so they gnawed their tongues in agony, and they cursed the God of heaven because of their pains and their sores, but they refused to repent of what they had done. So the sixth angel poured out his bowl on the great river Euphrates, and its water was dried up to prepare the way for the kings from the east, and this begins Armageddon. And they come from all over the world, and they come to make war against each other. Verse 17, a seventh angel poured out his bowl into the air, and out of the temple came a loud voice from the throne saying, "It is done." Then there came flashes of lightning, rumblings, peals of thunder, a severe earthquake. No earthquake like it has ever occurred since man has been on earth. So tremendous was the quake. The great city split into three parts, and the cities of the nations collapsed. And every island fled away, and the mountains could not be found. And from the sky, huge hailstones of about 100 pounds each fell upon men. And they cursed God on account of the plague of hail, because the plague was so terrible. And God's judgment is poured out on planet Earth. And people who are created by God and for God, whom he loves so much that he sent his son to die on the cross to take away their sin, that they could be forgiven, they could come into a right relationship with him, they could have the hope of a heavenly home. Instead, they harden. I just can't believe such evil, wickedness, such hard hearts, such pride, such arrogance, such defiance. And they come under God's wrath, and the plagues are poured out, and God says, "It is done." Jesus has taken charge, and everything is finished. And the world has been set up for Armageddon, so we have this earthquake and the hailstones, and now the armies of the world are coming together in the Valley of Megiddo. And just imagine one day when that huge Jezreel Valley is filled with the armies of the earth that are coming to make war against each other because they rebel finally against the Antichrist. I mean, he has not done them any good, has he? So under his reign, it's gotten worse and worse and worse, and the plagues and all of the sores and the diseases, and the economy is destroyed, and the world is destroyed, and the environment is destroyed, and you can call it global warming or you can call it the judgment of God, but I mean, it's all falling apart under his rule. It's on his watch. So the world erupts in rebellion now against the Antichrist, and so they're coming to the Valley of Megiddo, to the Jezreel Valley, to make war against each other and to take on the Antichrist. And that's when Jesus comes back. He has taken charge, and now he's coming. Chapter 19. After this, I heard what sounded like the roar of a great multitude in heaven shouting, "Hallelujah! Salvation and glory and power belong to our God, for true and just are his judgments." In fact, four times in this passage, "Hallelujah! Hallelujah! Hallelujah! Hallelujah!" Jesus has taken charge, and he's coming. He's going to reign and rule on this earth, and he's going to set the wrong right. And he's going to rule the world the way it was intended to be ruled from the time it was created. Finally, the world's going to become what it was intended to be. And again, they shouted in verse 3, "Hallelujah!" And the 24 elders and the four living creatures fell down and worshiped God who was seated on the throne, and they cried, "Amen, hallelujah!" And a voice came from the throne saying, "Praise our God, all you his servants who fear him, both small and great." And I heard what sounded like a great multitude, like the roar of rushing waters and peals of thunder, shouting, "Hallelujah! For our Lord God Almighty reigns. Let us rejoice and be glad and give him the glory, for the wedding of the Lamb has come and his bride has made herself ready." And the angel said to me, "Write, blessed are those who are invited to the wedding supper of the Lamb." These words are true, in case you're doubting any of this. And the wedding feast of the Lamb, that's you and me celebrating the fact that finally everything is done and Jesus is coming back. And at Armageddon, when the armies of the world, 200 million, 300 million, however many their numbers, they're gathered together to make war against each other, and the sky suddenly splits in two.
and a rider on a white horse appears.

0: John says, I saw. Do you remember the same eyes that saw the miracles, that saw the crucifixion, the resurrection, the ascension? These same eyes I saw. Heaven standing open. And there before me was a white horse whose rider is called Faithful and True. With justice, he judges and makes war. His eyes are like blazing fire because he is good, but he is angry. And on his head are many crowns. Those aren't just, you know, these are the crowns that Antichrist was wearing on his head, the crowns from the 10 kingdoms and the seven. And Jesus has just swept them off. They're his. He's going to rule the world. Nobody's going to usurp his authority anymore. He has a name written on him that no one knows but he himself, because they've been blaspheming his name and profaning his name. Now they can't even say it. He's dressed in a robe dipped in blood. That is not the blood of the cross. That's their blood. The blood of his enemies, Isaiah says. And his name is the Word of God. Don't ever make light of this book. I know you won't. I remember one time, and I just, why I'd insert this at this moment, I don't know, but I was speaking at a congress for evangelists and pastors in Moscow before communism came down, and they weren't even allowed to share the gospel, but communism was coming down, so for the first time, they could share the gospel with somebody else. They could share the gospel with their family around the kitchen table. And so I was speaking to about 1,500 of them, and I was waiting up in the speaker's box, and I was listening to another speaker, and you know how you have your things and everybody's sitting around you, and so I had my Bible and my pocketbook on the floor, and this evangelist, or this pastor, because they weren't called evangelists at that point, but this pastor comes over, and he picks up my Bible, and he just kisses it, and he hands it to me. I have never since put my Bible on the floor. His name is the Word of God. And the armies of heaven, listen to me. That's you and me. We have been in heaven celebrating. We've been at the marriage feast of the Lamb. Now we're dressed in fine linen and we're riding white horses. And we're coming back with him to reign and rule in this world. The armies of heaven were following him, riding on white horses, dressed in fine linen, white and clean. Those are our wedding garments. Out of his mouth comes a sharp sword. That is his words, with which to strike down the nations. He will rule them with an iron scepter. He treads the winepress of the fury of the wrath of God Almighty, and on his robe and on his thigh he has this name written, King of Kings and Lord of Lords. And Jesus comes back. He's coming. He's coming. He's coming. And I believe any day now we're going to hear the trumpet and we're going to be caught up in the air to meet him. And we're going to have this wonderful wedding celebration. And then, while we're up there celebrating, I expect, I would think, he would shield us from seeing what's taking place on planet Earth. But we're going to know that something's happening because our population keeps increasing in heaven. These people who are under the altar in their white robes and weeping for those who are on Earth. And then he says, the time has come. Mount your horses. We're going. Can you imagine that moment? And we come back to help him set wrong right and establish love over hate and righteousness over injustice. And what a day that's going to be. Let's just finish this out. Verse 19. Then I saw the beast, the Antichrist, the kings of the earth and their armies gathered together to make war against the rider on the horse and his army. Can you imagine? So they've come to make war against each other, and they look up, they see the sky unfold, and there's the Lamb of God riding on a white horse. They know exactly who it is. His name is written on his thigh. You can't miss it. So they know who he is, and they decide to make war against the Lamb. Can you imagine their rebellion to that point? And so they turn around their battleships, and they aim their missiles, and they go to aim their guns and their bombs, and they go to make war against the Lamb. Is he afraid? He just reaches down and plucks up the beast who was captured, with him the false prophet who had done miraculous signs on his behalf, and he had deluded those who had received the mark of the beast and worshipped his image. God judged those people, but he judges the beast and the false prophet, and the two of them were thrown to hell, alive, into the fiery lake of burning sulfur. And the rest of them were killed, how? With the sword that came out of the mouth of the rider on the horse. He basically just speaks a word, and they all drop dead. The day is coming when everything's going to be made right. How to conclude a message like this? And I'm going to tell you what's in my heart, because I know the Bible says Jesus will take charge and he's coming, and those who are not right with him are going to come under his judgment, and we've seen that. But you know, if you step into eternity, and you've never been to the cross, and you're not right with him, you're going to come under his judgment at that moment, not necessarily at the end of human history. But the moment you step into eternity, and because of your rebellion and your pride and your hard heart, your religiosity, whatever it is, you step into eternity, you come under his judgment. But I know that you know somebody that it applies to. Somebody, if they were to step into eternity, they would come under God's judgment. They would go to hell. And if Jesus comes, takes us to be with him in heaven, and that begins that 7-year period of tribulation, then our friends, our neighbors, the people that live around us, our family members, then they're going to come under the judgment that's going to come on the world. And yes, they'll have opportunity to repent during that first 3.5-year period. And God will send his mercy, but oh, there is so much disaster going on. We wouldn't want anybody to go through that, even the first 3.5-year period. So what I want to do as we end this message, let's just pray for those that we know who are not saved, those like Lot living in Sodom, who are in danger of coming under God's judgment. Just pour out your heart and ask the God of heaven to save them before judgment comes, before they step into eternity, before the rapture takes place. Ask God to give you opportunity to share the gospel with them. And Father, now we bow before you and we ask, please, that you hear our prayer. We think of the bowls of incense being filled up, and we ask that it would rise before you in heaven, a pleasing aroma. We know that we're praying your heart. Your heart is that all would be saved, that none would perish, everyone would repent of their sin. You sent Jesus to die for the whole world, and that includes the ones who we've been praying for by name. And so, oh God, we ask that you would break their hearts. Bring them to that deep conviction of sin, that humbling of themselves, so they'd be willing to come to the cross like a child and tell you they're sorry. And ask you to forgive them and come into their hearts, Lord. So we're praying, please, that you would save them. And as we look earthward, we have the hope of knowing one day, soon, Jesus is going to take charge. He's coming. But there's so many people who are utterly hopeless. So Lord, would you use us to give hope to the hopeless by sharing the gospel, living our lives before them in such a way that our lives demand a verdict. And they want to know who we're in love with. They want to know who our Jesus is, that they might have him for themselves. So I pray as a result of our prayers, Lord, that there would be people even now, you'd be stirring in their hearts, quickening them to bring them to salvation. And so we ask this in the name of our Lord and Savior, the soon and coming King, the one who even when he comes back carries us in his heart, loves us to distraction, going to set up his kingdom on earth, and we reign with him in love and righteousness and holiness and justice and beauty and love. And Lord, we long for that day when we see you as Lord and King on this planet. And until then, keep us faithful. Enable us to endure that last half hour before you take charge. As we pray these things in the name of the one who is King of Kings, Lord of Lords, whose name is the Word of God. It's in your name we pray.
1: Now here's Anne with this final word.
0: God loves you. He loves you so much, in fact, that he says in John 3:16, he gave his one and only Son, that whoever believes in him will not perish, but have eternal life. For God did not send his Son into the world to condemn the world, but to save the world through him. If you were to die today and stand before the judge, what would he say is your eternal destiny? Will you go to heaven or hell? The choice is yours to make. Now, If you were to die today, would there be a blank space where your name had been recorded in the book of life but was blotted out because you've never deliberately, consciously made the choice to receive Jesus Christ by faith as your Savior and Lord? If you would like to know that you will be saved from the judgment that's coming, from hell, that you will go to heaven when you die, would you take a moment right now to pray along with me quietly, earnestly, this prayer? Dear God, I confess to you that I'm a sinner. I'm sorry for my sin, and I'm willing to repent, to turn away from my sin. I believe that Jesus Christ died on the cross as the only acceptable sacrifice for my sin. God, I ask you, in Jesus' name, to forgive me and cleanse me of my sin with the blood of Jesus. I believe that Jesus rose from the dead to give me eternal life. So God, right now, would you give me eternal life? I open up the door of my heart, my inner life, and I invite Jesus to come live within me as my Savior and my Lord. I surrender the control of my life to Him, and from this day forward, I will seek to live for Him. In Jesus' name, amen. If you've just prayed this prayer, praise God. Regardless of your present circumstances or condition, you are saved. Saved from eternal judgment and hell. Saved for heaven. Your name will never be blotted out of the Lamb's Book of Life.
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10: Welcome. welcome to the Bonfire. This is a place of encouragement, a place to open up the Bible and really open up our lives, our minds, our hearts, our souls, and receive everything that God has for us. We love to dive deeper in Scripture. And as we grow in our faith, we're looking to Jesus. We want to become like Jesus, live like Jesus, love like Jesus. And we're going to see today in the Bible how Jesus delivers. And the passage is Matthew chapter 8. And I first want to acknowledge there's a spiritual battle. And sometimes it's invisible, but then there's visible manifestations. We're in that battle every day. That battle includes internally for us the choice between the spirit and the flesh. That battle includes light and darkness, lies and truth. That battle includes temptations in the world. That battle includes the devil and demons against God and angels. All of that is happening every day. You probably feel it, sense it. In the Bible, we see it played out. Here's the encouragement today. Jesus is victorious. Jesus is powerful. There's no reason to fear, and we can walk by faith together. Now, Matthew chapter 8, we see here, it's the healing of two demon-possessed men. And I want to talk about the difference between possession and oppression, affliction. There's a wide range. There's a spectrum. Let's read from Matthew chapter 8, starting in verse 28. When he arrived at the other side of the region of the Gadarenes, two demon-possessed men coming from the tombs met him. They were so violent that no one could pass that way. "What do you want with us, Son of God?" they shouted. "Have you come here to torture us before the appointed time?" There's so much in those verses theologically. Jesus shows up and the demons are inside of the people, demon possession. Now, spiritually, everyone is in one of two conditions. Either you're not born again or you are born again. If you're not born again, put your trust in Jesus. Jesus said you must be born again to enter the kingdom of God, to be in God's family. He told this to Nicodemus in John chapter 3. Nicodemus was religious and moral. He was a leader at the time, a Pharisee. Jesus said you must be born again. You can't save yourself or earn heaven through good works. It's not achieved. If you're born again, then you won't have demon possession. Demon possession is what's happening in this passage. There's a need here for deliverance from the demons and then also salvation. As Jesus shows up, we see that these demons are actively at work in these two men. Now, the demons have a conversation. When there's demon possession, it looks like the person's talking, but the voice sounds different. It is different. Demons are communicating. Notice the demons know who Jesus is. They say, "What do you want with us, Son of God?" The demons come to steal, kill, and destroy. They come to do violence and harm. They will drive people who are possessed to isolated places. And then other people can't guide them, contain them. In the Bible, we see that those demon-possessed people will cut themselves. It's torture. And the people in the town don't know what to do. While this person's suffering, the demon, as it were. And Jesus has authority over all demons. He has authority in heaven and earth. The demons, again, know who Jesus is. Someone might know who Jesus is, but not follow Jesus. Who are demons? Demons are angels that have rebelled against God. It started with Satan, who is a powerful archangel. Satan, next to God's throne, he had pride, didn't want to keep worshiping God. He wanted the attention. He wanted the admiration, and he rebelled. God then brought judgment. There's a final judgment. God has the lake of fire. The devil will be thrown into the lake of fire. We see that in the end of the book of Revelation. Demons will be thrown into the lake of fire. There's a coming judgment. There's an appointed time. We're not there yet. Demons are active in the earth. The devil is not omnipresent. You will probably never have an encounter with the devil. Jesus did, and it was in the wilderness. There were 40 days after his baptism, after that mountaintop experience. This is my son, whom I loved and I'm well pleased. Jesus was out in the desert 40 days. The devil showed up, tempted him three times. Every time Jesus said, "It is written," he set an example for us. When you are tempted, this is what you do. Quote scripture. You're going to be tempted many times today. The question is, do you have a plan? Do you quote scripture? In the spiritual battle, you're going to have the same temptations. You're going to have a couple temptations that are common for you that just keep repeating. You need the word of God. It's our sword. You need to quote scripture like Jesus. He gives us the example. So choose a Bible verse and then use that today. You're going to overcome. Resist the devil. Walk in the light. The word of God is a light for our path. Jesus overcame the devil's temptations. See, it's not wrong to be tempted. Jesus didn't sin. In that time of temptation, Jesus maintained his purity, and that's so important because if he sins, he can't take our place on the cross. The substitute needed to be human, sinless, and also God. That's Jesus, fully God, fully human. Now, in this battle, resisting the devil, and we have a way out in every temptation. The Bible's clear, God doesn't tempt us. But God is faithful. 1 Corinthians 10:13. God is faithful to give us a way out. It's like if you're in a room and you're looking around for, you know, where's the exit? And you see the exit sign. It's like, yes, there's an exit. I can leave. Well, that's the situation with temptation. God always has an exit sign. He always provides a way out. And the Holy Spirit works in us. And the Holy Spirit guides us in the right way. This is the way, walk in it. So in the spiritual battle, it includes temptations, which don't come from God. The devil can't make you do anything, and you're probably never going to have an encounter with the devil. You will have, there's going to be demons that are at work in your city. There might be demons at work in your workplace. There's demons that are active, but some people are quick to give demons all the credit. Like, I stubbed my toe. Oh, there must have been a demon there that pushed the table up. No, there's no demon that pushed the table. I was just clumsy. I didn't see it. I stubbed my toe. So let's not give demons too much credit here. They are at work. We don't need to fear demons. This is why. God's presence. The Holy Spirit in us is greater than the one who's in the world. Demons have limited power. Notice the demons here, as they're going to Jesus, they are under his authority, and they know who he is. They know his authority. They even know the appointed time. And the disciples, okay, they're going to learn from Jesus. Jesus is going to drive out demons. Jesus empowers them to drive out demons, and he sends them out to drive out the demons in the darkness. So we have authority when we say in Jesus' name. That's not just a nice way to end a prayer. That's not, you know, just a magical phrase. When we say in Jesus' name, what we're saying is we're his ambassadors. We trust him in his authority for his glory. We're relying on Jesus, the name of Jesus. The darkness trembles. The demons tremble. It's the name of Jesus that's above all names. It's the name of Jesus that's powerful, and there's healing and there's restoration and deliverance in Jesus' name. And there's no other name under heaven by which we may be saved. His name is above all names. It's the name of Jesus that brings freedom. Where the Spirit of the Lord is, there's freedom. Jesus said the truth will set you free. He is the truth. So bring truth to the lies. Bring the word of God to temptation and trust God. You don't have to fear any darkness, and you are the light of the world. Jesus is the light of the world, capital L. Then he empowers you. He says your identity, you are the light of the world. So let your light shine brightly. Don't put that light under a bowl. So we glorify God. We shine the light brightly. We don't let darkness prevail. And we don't walk around in fear. God doesn't give us a spirit of fear or timidity, but power, love, and a sound mind. Let's go back to Matthew chapter 8. And Jesus is going to bring a victory. As the demons have said, what do you want with us, Son of God? They know who they're messing with. Have you come here to torture us before the appointed time? So are they going to be tortured? Like, what's Jesus going to do to these demons that have been destroying and oppressing this man? Some distance from them, a large herd of pigs was feeding. The demons begged Jesus, if you drive us out, send us into the herd of pigs. That's what happens. I mean, the demons are saying, we don't want the lake of fire. Can we have the pigs? I mean, it's fascinating stuff. There's clarity in the passage. There's also mystery. There's a lot of questions that come up here. And then he said to them, go. So they came out, went into the pigs, and the whole herd rushed down the steep bank into the lake and died in the water. Look what demons do. Again, steal, kill, destroy. They want to steal your peace, steal your joy, steal your closeness to God. They want to kill. They kill the pigs here. They run into the pigs. They overthrow the pigs. The pigs run over the cliff. Now there's chaos as far as the death of these pigs, because for the people in the town, these pigs are a big deal. It's their livelihood. There's damage that demons do. We don't know all the reasons in terms of what God allows and doesn't allow. If you look at the book of Job, God sets a limit there. Satan's not allowed to kill Job, but there is a spiritual battle in Job's life. He loses a lot. It's real loss. Job is tested, and then Job continues to trust God and praise God. The Lord giveth, the Lord taketh away. Blessed be the name of the Lord. God ends up giving Job a double blessing, and that's at the end of Job. But we journey with Job. His friends give him bad advice. I mean, it's a picture of suffering and the spiritual battle. There's limits God puts, but there's things God allows. And I don't understand it all. There's also a lot of stuff that God hates that happens. For example, Cain kills Abel. That isn't something God's happy about at all. That's wrong. That's sin. And with that, you know, there's responsibility, accountability, there's judgment, all of that. When it looks like there's injustice and someone gets away with something down here on earth, let me just tell you, God has the final say. There's a day of accounting. We're all going to face God. We're going to be responsible. God will sort everything out. In the end, let me tell you, there'll be no injustice. You will say, God handled that perfectly. And even eternally, there's two places. There's heaven and there's hell. There's heaven as God has done everything to bring everyone with him in his presence, in his blessings forever, our home, heaven, paradise. But also there are many who reject God. And even though he's gracious and kind and died for our sins, they will push away God's offer of salvation and they will insist that they spend eternity apart from God. That's a reality we see in the Bible. And that's part of the spiritual battle. We are souls. We are not primarily physical bodies. We have a physical body, and this physical body lasts for a short time. Then we die. Our life is like a mist and a vapor. It goes quickly. Then we die. In heaven, with Jesus, we're going to have resurrected bodies. But you are a soul, and you are eternal, and your soul is eternal. And you will end up either with God forever, because Jesus is the way, the truth, and the life, and no one comes to the Father except through him, or you will reject Jesus, reject God, and you will be apart, separated from him. And that's because the wages of sin is death. You understand wages, it's a paycheck. You work, and then you get what you deserve. Well, we all sin. We all sin against a holy, eternal God. We break his laws and commands. The wages of sin is death, separation from the holy God. But Jesus came to bridge that. His grace is greater than our sin. So don't stay in your sin. Your sin is either on you for eternity or it's on Jesus. Put your trust in him. And all of this is tied to a spiritual battle. And you're saying, wait a second, this spiritual battle. I thought life was just about my to-do list and my job description and my bank account and, you know, simple. Well, we like to shrink realities. All that's important. All that's part of life. But that's just a small part. Have you ever been up in an airplane where when you live in the city, it just feels like everything's right there, and then you get in an airplane and you get the aerial view from 10,000 feet, from 30,000 feet, and you're like, okay, that's a whole different perspective. And then as you travel and you look down there, or you've seen pictures from space and how small Earth looks, you see, there's a lot of layers. There's these different layers of heaven, these three layers is what Paul describes of this right above us, the clouds. And then the second layer is, you know, the galaxies. And then the third heaven, that's where the throne of God is. And so there's a lot of different perspectives. And when it comes to spiritual battle, here's two traps. One trap is to say, oh, it's not real. We're not in a spiritual battle. There's no demons. There's no oppression. There's no darkness. And that's a lie. That's denial. The other way to go is to overfocus on it, and then also live in fear feel like a victim and not pick up the sword, the word of God, not realize that the Holy Spirit's power is great. And in Jesus' name, you cast out demons, you walk in freedom and purity and joy. So that's what we're trying to do, is look at this reality and then walk through it biblically. Going back to the battle in Matthew chapter 8, he said to them, go. So they came out, went into the pigs, and we have the whole herd that rushed down the steep bank into the lake and died in the water. Those tending the pigs ran off, went into the town, and reported all this, including what had happened to the demon-possessed men. Then the whole town went out to meet Jesus. What a moment. I mean, you've got two guys that have been demon-possessed and now are in their right minds. They're healed, they're delivered, they're saved. You know, it's like, what a transformation. So much celebration. And then we have the reality that these demons have entered into the pigs, and then the demons have done damage, and now the pigs ran over the cliff. The town hears about all this. They come to Jesus. What are they going to say? What are they going to do? What do they want to talk about? And then we have this verse. When they saw him, they pleaded with him. What are they going to ask for? To leave the region. Such a sad conclusion. Jesus, we see you are the Son of God, the Messiah. You have authority over demons. You rescue these two people. They don't say, Jesus, we trust you. We follow you. We worship you. Jesus, will you provide more pigs? Jesus, will you teach us? Jesus. No, they say, Jesus, leave the region. And some people say, Jesus, leave my life. Jesus, leave our house. Jesus, leave this church. Jesus, leave this nation. It's a sad deal when people push Jesus away. And Jesus here is the hero. He is the only one who has this kind of authority, and it's his greatness. See, throughout the Bible, in this spiritual battle, we see it played out. Like in the book of Daniel, Daniel humbles himself. He's fasting. He's praying. There's these 21 days, and we learn later that there's a battle in the heavenlies as he's praying. But Daniel's praying, and then there's a war that's being waged in the heavenlies. So angels and demons are fighting as Daniel's praying. Just continue to pray. One of the keys in the spiritual battle is prayer, continuing to pray. Here's a picture when Moses has his hands up and Aaron and Hur hold up the hands. Joshua's winning the battle. But when the hands drop, Joshua's losing the battle. Continue to pray in the middle of the battle. Don't give up. Don't get sleepy spiritually. Don't get lazy. Don't get distracted. Continue to pray. In Ephesians chapter 6, we read a passage about the spiritual battle that we're in. And the Bible says, put on the full armor of God, not part of the armor of God, or one piece. And it describes each piece. And you think of back then, this warrior, you know, you have a helmet of salvation. You have a belt of truth that holds everything up, a breastplate of righteousness. You have a shield of faith. You have the sword of God, which is the word of God. I mean, you've got all these different components. And the Bible says, put on the spiritual armor of God daily. You're in a battle. Don't show up in the battle without the armor. Or else what happens? You fall into discouragement, anxiety. You fall into resentment. You fall into impurity. You fall into selfishness. And you drift away from God. You don't do it all in one time. No one wakes up and gets up that morning and says, my goal today is to get further from God. No, what happens is there's a lot of little decisions, and we don't pray, we don't read the word. I remember Howard Hendricks, who is a professor in seminary. I took as many classes as I could. I enjoyed his teaching so much. And he warned us that there's a lot of pastors, take heed unless you fall. And they fall in the spiritual battle and egregious sin. And this is what he said. When you look at that autopsy, like, how did that happen? Because people are stunned with the headlines one day, but you trace it back. And he said, it's so many small decisions. And here's three things that were common threads. First, the pastor stopped having time in scripture. This goes beyond preparing for a sermon. You know, if all a pastor does is just prepare for a sermon, okay, what do I need from this passage? Okay, that's not the close walk with God. So personally, when you stop having time with God in scripture, the second one is no personal prayer time. praying from up front, pastors do that, but what about when no one's there? What about your own communication with God, listening to God? No prayer time, that faded. And then the third was no accountability. And all of us, if we don't have accountability, we compromise, we water down our faith. If no one's in your life, I mean, if no one can check your phone, if no one knows where your time and money goes, I mean, it's so easy to drift because there's no accountability. Those three things, lack of prayer, lack of scripture, lack of accountability. See, there's a lot of ways that we don't put on the full armor of God, and then we're susceptible. If you have the armor of God, it's like, where are those fiery darts going to land? They're not. You've got a shield of faith. They're just going to bounce off. You know, you're going to stop them and you're going to extinguish them and there's no threat here. But if I have no armor, now I'm vulnerable. And in my weak spots, there's access points. And then what starts out with a temptation turns into sin. Well, that seed grows and it develops and then it becomes a foothold and a stronghold. And what I want to say today is that in a spiritual battle, in the name of Jesus, a foothold or a stronghold is broken. Deliverance, broken patterns. People who've been trapped in pornography and that addiction, it's broken in Jesus' name. People who have a hidden alcohol habit and getting drunk and it's quiet and others don't know, it's broken in Jesus' name. And then also same with drug addiction. It's broken in Jesus' name. There's a lot of addictions. There's addictions on phones. There's addictions as far as speaking patterns and gossip and slander. And there's a lot of addictions that are broken in Jesus' name. Darkness, like tarot cards and horoscopes and superstitions and all kinds of junk, it's broken in Jesus' name. I had someone come to me at church recently and say, there's been these intense spiritual encounters with darkness. Sometimes I feel like there's lies that come into my head. Sometimes I feel like I'm being choked. Sometimes I wake up in the middle of the night and there's a presence in the room. And what do I do in the middle of these encounters? And what I want to say is that there's power. God gives us spiritual power. When you turn on praise music and worship, when you start to pray, in Ephesians 6, pray at all times. Continue to pray in the power of the Spirit. When you know the Holy Spirit is greater than what you're facing, your confidence is in God, and you don't give in to the fear. No, you won't be shaken. And you put on that spiritual armor of God. You quote your Bible verse, and then you bring in some other people, and they're praying as well. You see, there's victory. There's breakthrough. We don't have to have a victim mentality like we're helpless and hopeless and, you know, the enemy can just do whatever he wants. No, you say, not in my house, not in my heart, not in my mind. That's not going to happen here. I'm not just going to watch that destruction. No, we're proactive and we're walking by faith. So there is a breakthrough for you in Jesus' name. You say, well, what if this has happened for generations in our family? You know, some of you that are watching, you have generations of following Jesus. And what a blessing, parents and grandparents. And it's been so rich. And you look up to your parents and grandparents. And you say, I'd love to be there someday. It's so inspiring. But then there's other families. You know, I look at my family and the generations that went before me, and there just wasn't a heritage of faith. And I was that first to follow Jesus. But I see in my family, there's some patterns. Like I saw alcoholism. I saw the destruction of lives. Well, that doesn't continue in my life in Jesus' name. And then I pray that and for our children in Jesus' name, that's broken. So that no longer continues generationally in terms of the family. Some negative cycles and patterns are broken in Jesus' name. See, this is a great encouragement. When you read this chapter here, when you look at other chapters that are similar, and there's another account with more details in Mark chapter 5, a parallel account. And again, Jesus sets this man free from demon possession and then empowers him. He saves him from the darkness and for a great purpose. Jesus pulls us out of that junk and out of that oppression so that there's a great purpose. Many lives are going to be blessed. The man in Mark chapter 5 who had the legion of demons, he goes in and he tells his family his testimony. And then he reaches these 10 cities, the Decapolis. It's powerful. Jesus delivers you. When David, who had adultery, he had negative patterns in his life. You know, sexual purity wasn't there. Also, there was cover up and murder, parent fail. He was a passive dad. I mean, there's just patterns that needed to be broken. But this is what he did. He came clean. He became a man after God's own heart. He said, God, renew in me a right spirit. Don't take your Holy Spirit from me. And then David, he said, many people who sin, many people who are in darkness are going to return to the Lord. They're going to turn to God, and it's going to be powerful. And there was a multiplication in David's life. When God pulls you out of that darkness, and that's part of your testimony, you can relate to people who are trapped in it. As you minister, don't go back to the sin, but as you minister, you're going to guide them. You say, this is how you break free of your addiction. This is how you walk in the light and purity instead of pornography. This is how you don't have the love of money. You're a good steward of money, and it's God's, and you help other people. This is how you read the Bible. This is how you pray when that spiritual attack is strong. This is how you get on your knees and cry out to God. This is the authority we have in Jesus' name. And you might even have an encounter. It might be more overseas than in America, but let me tell you, America, you're getting more spiritual encounters that are intense with demons. There's no question here. And you need to know that no fear, in Jesus' name, we're going to drive that demon out and we're going to lead people to the Lord. There's a ministry of healing and deliverance that Jesus brings. We've been studying it today. He's preaching, he's teaching, he's healing, he's delivering. And that deliverance, that healing doesn't stop in Scripture. There's the same need today. It's the same spiritual battle today. And let me tell you, there's schemes of the enemy, and this is what the Bible says. Don't be naive about the spiritual battle. Don't be naive about these evil schemes, and there's nothing new under the sun. So the same classic temptations, no temptation has seized you. What's common to man, God is faithful. He'll give you a way out. So whether it's a temptation today, get a Bible verse, get the word of God, get the sword for your temptations. If you're in a thick spiritual battle right now, putting on the spiritual armor of God daily is the habit you need to cultivate. And then starting to pray with your confidence in the Holy Spirit, starting to worship God, and then go into that darkness, drive out the darkness, because you are the light of the world. In what you say and how you speak and also how you serve, you're going to shine the light. People are going to see your Father. They're going to have hope. The hope of Jesus is in you, the indestructible hope of Jesus, the infinite hope of Jesus. It's greater than the darkness. Don't shrink back in fear. Don't go back to denial. Don't try to hide in a cave. No, you are more than a conqueror through Jesus who loves you. Let's walk together. God takes dry bones, raises up an army, brings city transformation. This is the spiritual battle. The kingdom of God prevails. The gates of hell won't prevail against the church. And the kingdom of God is eternal. It's indestructible. It's unstoppable. Jesus is the king. All authority in heaven and earth belongs to him. If you've never put your trust in Jesus, make that decision today. And then as you follow Jesus, be someone who shines the light brightly in the darkness. And don't take the credit. Give the glory to God. Point other people to Jesus, who delivers, redeems, saves, and sets people free. This is all for Jesus' glory and our good. This is the Bonfire. If you're encouraged today, share it with someone else. Let's continue to follow Jesus together.
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13: USA Radio News, I'm Jim Rinaldi. Julie Walker reports unnerved Panamanians sleep in streets as aftershocks rattle quake hit towns.
14: Residents in Panama are dealing with aftershocks following two powerful earthquakes that hit the country. The quakes, measuring 7.7 and 6.6 in magnitude, causing buildings to collapse and led to evacuations Friday. I'm Julie Walker.
13: The midterm elections may be challenging for Republicans, but there are some key House races where GOP wins might mean election night goes better than expected.
15: National Republicans are investing in some, while key issues might sway others. John Summers, USA Radio News.
13: The Trump administration is creating a federal legal unit to represent unaccompanied migrant children in immigration court, even as the government detains them and pursues deportations. From America's News Network, USA Radio News.
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3: Hey, hi, hello again. I've got to acknowledge that there's a live studio audience just to my left, and you're right. Well, it's not coming soon. It's not still to come. It's right now on the air as we speak. So buckle up, because Bill Gaither's Homecoming Radio is finally here. And Bill knows how to assemble the musical talent with just the right words to lift your spirit. I'm Daniel Britt saying, come on in. There's always room for you around our table, and you will be sitting right next to some of the homecoming greats like Joyce Martin.
4: He's my favorite.
3: Yeah. Tori Taft.
5: Yes, my other favorite.
3: Ken Davis. Hey, yeah. Chris Blue. Gene McDonald.
6: Hello,
3: Kevin Williams. Yeah. And Bill Gaither, who reminds us that the Son has made us free. Indeed. Bill?
2: And that's right. Yeah. That's right. And the songs today are reaching for the sky. Hey, it's going to be a good day.
4: 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It's going to be a great way to start a program.
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1: 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This is from the Project Shine. And Bill, you kick it off here.
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5: Songs about the Savior reigning supreme here at Homecoming Radio, but the vocal talent's not bad either. How about these two greats, Bradley Walker and Alison Krauss?

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3: Ah, there you go. From one of the most iconic shows in television history, the common-sense, family-oriented storylines of the Andy Griffith Show certainly left its mark on millions, including our resident trivial expert, to bring you this Mayberry Moment, and that is Kevin.
4: Kevin! So, we're going to play a little Mayberry trivia. Clap if you're an Andy Griffith fan out there. Let me hear you.
5: Okay. All right, good.
4: So it was a great show, and I grew up watching the show, as did many of my cast members up here. But the true aficionados are, it's between Pat Barker and myself. We go a little deep catalog here. But let's go with some fairly known questions. Andy had a girlfriend on the show. She was a school teacher. Say her name if you know it. Helen Crump. That's right. Very good. Okay. And true or false, she was Opie's teacher.
6: True.
4: Very good. Okay. Now we go a little, this a little harder here. Opie was saving his money to buy a coat for someone. Does anybody in the audience know who that was? What? Yeah.
7: It was his girlfriend.
4: It was his girlfriend. Very good. Do you know her name?
7: I can't remember.
4: Pat, do you remember her name?
1: Drawing a blank.
4: Charlotte.
1: Charlotte,
4: her
1: that's
4: name was
1: right.
4: Charlotte. Okay, here's a good one. Who said this? I passed it. I didn't heave it.
1: Ernest T. Bass.
4: That's right. Oh, Ernest T. And he was played by a gentleman that I got to meet. His name is Howard Morris. And he directed some of the episodes, but he was only in about 7, I think, as Ernest T. And he played some other characters in there, too. And that wraps up Mayberry Moments. Did you have fun?
8: Yeah.
1: Love it.
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0: here's something to think about from the late Chuck Colson. 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

0: a special edition today of Bill Gaither's Homecoming Radio. We're veering away from the printed letters, the emails or the postcards or the stamps. And let's go out to the audience, shall we, Kevin?
1: Let's go out to the audience.
0: Let's go out to the audience.
1: How do we do that?
0: So we have some Q&A. What's your name and where are you from?
2: I'm Rich from Nashville.
0: Rich from Nashville.
3: Rich.
0: Hi, Rich.
2: And I'd like to know, Bill, what's one of your most vivid memories from the early days? The early days.
4: Well, for Bill, that's about a week ago.
1: Yeah. He remembers when they created fire.
5: Now, that was a high point. And speaking of that, I am known in our area as the fire builder. You never come to our house without experiencing what we are hoping most of the time, recreational fire.
1: The fire department disagrees with you.
5: One time the fire department came out and said, Bill, this is not a recreational fire, okay? But I do love fires. I have so many wonderful moments. I have been blessed to have lived this long and been able to do what I discovered when I was 11 or 12 years old, turning on the radio, and I won't go to the whole thing.
1: Don't tell that cow milking story.
5: Yeah, okay.
6: Playing his teeth.
5: But hearing a quartet for the first time and hearing harmony, the importance of harmony and what harmony can do. Solos are great, singing in unison is great, but something happens when harmony happens. And I was just in the sixth or seventh grade, And I'd have to say that was a high point in my life because I heard it on WIBC Indianapolis with a group called the Dixie Four. That led to getting books and magazines and figuring out there were more groups besides my little group, my little local group, and realizing some groups are better than other groups. And it didn't take me long to get to Atlanta and to Nashville and to Memphis and just overwhelmed with this. And when I had a chance to get up close to it, or as close as you get as a fan, I bought a ticket and realized this is all pretty amazing. Now let's fast forward to answer your question, what are the high points? In the 90s, I did that first video in 91, invited all the old folks in, and I got a close-up look at him.
6: I love that, Bill.
5: And realized that they were what I thought they were. Regular human people with human flaws. But more than that, to spend 10 years on the road with Jake Hess at the ending part of his life and get to know him, go to the back of the bus and see him in those crazy jumpsuits after he got off the stage and put his wigs up on me and see his bald head. And get to know Jake. And one night when we were traveling somewhere, and he had done, you know, he'd done CBS TV, he had been an RCA Victor, he'd won Grammys and everything. And I kept talking about those days. He said, you keep talking about the good old days. Bill, these are the good old days.
6: Wow. Mm-hmm.
5: And that taught me a real lesson. We sing the song every night, but sometimes we don't believe it. We have this moment to hold in our hands and to touch as it slips through our fingers like sand. Yesterday's gone. Tomorrow may never come. But we have this moment today.
4: Yeah.
5: And today is a very special day. So when you say, what was the high point? There were so many high points. Every day was a high point. But getting to know some people that I admired so much and realize they were more than I thought.

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Some legendary voices there. On this Freedom edition of Bill Gaither's Homecoming Radio. From the Mark Lowry on Broadway project, here's the Gaither Vocal.

0: is to bring a little truth to your life. Sing it out with every breath, the hallelujah anthem of the free. 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